Love Isn't Enough, Kimochi Waru, when, in parentheses, I-94 West, 832 miles. That probably is a good place to take a halfway pause. So let's do the first four tracks from Car Seat Headrest, Will Toledo. And the album is How to Leave Town. We'll be hearing more of them in upcoming weeks. Away we go.

yourself? Do you hate yourself? I don't hate myself. I tolerate myself. I wish I was someone.

fading out behind me. Car seat headrest. That was I-94 West, 832 miles. The fourth track from their album, How to Leave Town. Let's finish off the album. Let's do another set. 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Thanks for tuning in. Back to the music with Car Seat Headrest, How to Leave Town. We're going to hear You're in Love with Me, America Never Been. I want you to know that I'm awake. I hope that you're asleep. Track 8 is This Dust Really from the Titanic? And track 9, Hey Space Cadet, Beast Monster Thing in Space. That's a long one. And we'll see how we do. We'll probably take it right to the top of the hour. Thanks for tuning in. Away we go with Car Seat Headrest.

cool thing about having a lot of artist friends is getting to see a lot of unreleased or unfinished work being tossed around casually, as if it was just another average part of their life, since obviously for them it is.

JPEG. Where's that JPEG dig? I'll summon down part one. NSFW. Viking Rose with dollar signs for essence. Posse address, more guitar shit.

0: outside borders. I'm not excluding myself from this.
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I want to tell you about Grassroots Radio and KBFG. Comes off the Norse home on Finney Ridge, cool and slow with plenty of precision. Across from the zoo with a backbeat narrow and hard to master. Some call it heavenly in its brilliance, others mean and rueful of conventional radio. I love the friends I have gathered together on this thin raft. We have constructed high-rise condos in honor of our escaping. This is the land where Ivar died.

0: Thomas Jefferson, the most forthcoming of the founding fathers, said, "We shall drive them, the savages, we shall drive them with the beasts of the forests into the stony mountains." Furthermore, Jefferson went on, "Our new nation will be the nest from which all America, North and South, is to be peopled. Expansion is the path to security, it means we take over the world, we take over space, take over the galaxy. There's no limit to how much you have to expand to guarantee security." And that's been the principle from the beginning.
1: That's Noam Chomsky, and this is Alternative Radio. I'm David Barsamian. This edition of AR features Noam Chomsky on the origins of U.S. imperialism. One way to understand how the United States operates around the world is the Godfather model. Obey the Don, and you'll be well rewarded. Cross him up, and it's lights out. The U.S. maintains its global power out of the barrel of a gun. Of course, for rhetorical purposes, Washington is dedicated to human rights, freedom, and democracy. In practice, it implements mafia-type rules. In its origins, the Founding Fathers emulated Britain. By the end of World War II, the Union Jack was replaced by the Stars and Stripes, and America ruled the waves. It invades, bombs, and occupies countries, imposes sanctions and blockades, and kidnaps and assassinates leaders. Noam Chomsky says, "Since its founding, America has scarcely had a year without resorting to violence." Our guest today is Noam Chomsky, the legendary MIT professor, who has led a most extraordinary life. In addition to his pioneering work in linguistics, he's been a leading voice for peace and social justice for many decades. This classic from the AR archives was recorded at Boston University in 2008. It's remarkable, in many ways, how it has stood the test of time. The names and dates have changed, but the overall framework remains largely intact. And now, Noam Chomsky, Origins of U.S. Imperialism.
0: I've been asked to talk about modern-day American imperialism. That's a rather challenging task. In fact, talking about American imperialism is a little bit like talking about triangular triangles. The United States is the one country that exists, as far as I know, and ever has, that was founded as an empire explicitly. According to the Founding Fathers, when the country was founded, it was a nascent empire. That's George Washington. Modern-day American imperialism is just a later phase of a process that has continued from the first moment without a break, going in a very steady line. So we're looking at one phase in a process that was initiated when the country was founded and has never changed. The model for the Founding Fathers, borrowed from Britain at that time, was the Roman Empire, and they wanted to emulate it. Even before the Revolution, these notions were very much alive. Benjamin Franklin, 25 years before the Revolution, complained to the British that they were imposing limits on the expansion of the colonies, and he objected to this. He, borrowing from Machiavelli, he admonished the British, I'm quoting him, that a prince that acquires new territories and removes the natives to give his people room will be remembered as the father of the nation. And George Washington agreed. He wanted to be the father of the nation. His view was that the gradual extension of our settlement will as certainly cause the savage as the wolf to retire, both being beasts of prey, though they differ in shape. Thomas Jefferson, the most forthcoming of the founding fathers, said, "We shall drive them, the savages, we shall drive them with the beasts of the forests into the stony mountains, and the country will ultimately be free of blot or mixture," meaning red or black. Wasn't quite achieved, but that was the goal. Furthermore, Jefferson went on, our new nation will be the nest from which all America, North and South, is to be peopled, displacing not only the red men here, but the Spanish-speaking population to the South and anyone else who happened to be around. There was a deterrent to those glorious aims, mainly Britain. Britain was the most powerful military force in the world at the time, and it did prevent the steps that the Founding Fathers attempted to take. In particular, it blocked the invasion of Canada. The first invasion of Canada, attempted invasion of Canada, was before the Revolution, and there were several others later, but it was always blocked by British force, which is why Canada exists. The United States did not actually recognize Canada's existence until after the First World War. Another goal that was blocked by British force was Cuba. Again, the Founding Fathers regarded the taking over of Cuba as essential to the survival of the nascent empire. But the British fleet was in the way, and they were too powerful, just like the Russians blocked John F. Kennedy's invasions. However, they understood that it would sooner or later would come. The great grand strategist, John Quincy Adams, the sort of intellectual father of Manifest Destiny, he pointed out in the 1820s that we just have to wait. They said Cuba will sooner or later fall into our hands by the laws of political gravitation, just as an apple falls from the tree. What he meant is that over time, the United States would become more powerful, Britain would become weaker, and the deterrent would be overcome, which in fact finally happened. And we should not ignore these early events. They are very much related to current history. That's made very clear by scholarship on current affairs. So the major scholarly work on the Bush Doctrine, George W. Bush Doctrine, the preemptive war doctrine, major work is by John Lewis.

expand. At that time, expand into Florida. We were being threatened by what were called runaway slaves and lawless Indians who were in the way. They were threatening us by their existence, by barring our expansion. And as Gaddis points out, there's a straight line from that to George Bush. And now expansion is the path to security. It means we take over the world, we take over space, take over the galaxy. There's no limit to how much you have to expand to guarantee security. And that's been the principle from the beginning. Gaddis is a good historian, and he cites the right sources on the so-called Seminole War, Jackson's conquest of Florida. But he doesn't bother telling us what the sources say, and it's worth looking at what they say. They describe it as a war of murder and plunder and extermination, driving out the indigenous population. There were pretexts made, but they were so flimsy that nobody paid much attention to them. It was also the first executive war in violation of the Constitution, setting a precedent which has been followed ever since. There was no congressional authorization. It's all a lie. Adams lied through his teeth to Congress. I mean, it's all very familiar. So Gaddis is correct. It is the model for the Bush Doctrine. He approves of both of them, but that's a moral judgment. But his analysis is correct. Yes, what's happening now traces right back to the wars of extermination and plunder and murder and lying and deceit and so on, executive wars of that John Quincy Adams was the great spokesman for. Adams, incidentally, later in his life, regretted this after his own contributions were well in the past. He condemned the Mexican War as an executive war and terrible precedent. It wasn't a precedent. He'd established the precedent. And he also expressed remorse over what he called that hapless race of Native Americans, which we are exterminating with such merciless and perfidious cruelty. They knew what they were doing. Contemporary history likes to prettify it, but if you read the descriptions and the observations by the people who were involved, they knew exactly what they were doing. He expressed regret for it, but of course his own role was long past. It's commonly argued that American imperialism began in 1898, That's when the U.S. did finally succeed in conquering Cuba, and what's called in the history books liberating Cuba, namely intervening in order to prevent Cuba from liberating itself from Spain and turning it into a virtual colony as it remained till 1959, setting off hysteria in the United States, which hasn't ended yet, also conquering, taking over Hawaii, which was stolen by force and guile from its population. Puerto Rico, another colony, soon moving to the Philippines and liberating the Philippines, also liberating a couple of 100,000 souls to heaven in the process. And again, the reverberations of that extend right to the present. But the belief that the imperial thrust started in 1898 is an example of what historians of empire call the salt water fallacy. The belief that you have an empire if you cross salt water. In fact, if the Mississippi River were as wide as the Irish Sea, the imperial thrust would have started much earlier. But that's an irrelevance. I mean, expanding over settled territory is no different from expanding over the waters. So what happened in 1898 was just an extension of the process that began when the nascent empire, as it saw itself, was formed in its first moments. A lot of this starts right in New England with New England merchants who wanted to, very eager to take over the Pacific trade, the fabulous markets of China, which were always in their minds, which meant conquering the Northwest so you can control the ports and so on, meant kicking the British out and others out and so on. That went on from right here. The goal, as William Seward, who was Secretary of State in the 1860s, pointed out that the central figure in American imperialism, that we have to gain command of the empire of the seas. We've conquered the continent. We're going to settle, take it over,
Monroe Doctrine was a declaration that we'll take it over, everybody else keep

0: out, and the process of doing so continued through the 19th century and beyond until today. But now we have to have command of the seas, and that meant when the time was ripe, 30 years later, when the apple started to fall from the tree, given relative power, proceeding overseas to the overseas empire. But it's basically no different than the earlier steps. The leading philosophical imperialist, Brooks Adams, he pointed out that this is 1895, we're just on the verge of moving overseas extensively, that all Asia must be reduced to our economic system. The Pacific must be turned into an inland sea, just like the Caribbean had been. And there's no reason, he said, why the United States should not become a greater seat of wealth and power than ever was England, Rome, or Constantinople. Well, again, there was a deterrent. The European powers wanted a piece of the action in East Asia, and Japan by then was becoming a formidable force. So it was necessary to explore more complex modes of gaining command, turning the Pacific into an inland sea.
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1: This edition of AR features Noam Chomsky on the origins of U.S. imperialism.
0: And that was lucidly explained by Woodrow Wilson, who is one of the most brutal and vicious interventionists in American history. The probable permanent destruction of Haiti is one of his many accomplishments. Those of you who study international relations theory or read about it know that there's a notion of Wilsonian idealism. The fact that that notion can exist is a very interesting commentary on our intellectual culture and scholarly culture. If you look at his actual actions, fine words are easy enough. But these are some of his fine words, which he was smart enough not to put into print. He just wrote them for himself. He said, since trade ignores national boundaries and the manufacturer insists on having the world as a market, the flag of his nation must follow him, and the doors of the nations which are closed against him must be battered down, even if the sovereignty of unwilling nations be outraged in the process. No useful corner of the world may be overlooked or left left unused. That's 1907. There's a current version of that, a crude version by Thomas Friedman, who says that McDonald's cannot flourish without McDonnell Douglas, meaning the U.S. Air Force. Well, that's a crude version of Wilson's point. You got to batter down the doors by force and threat, and no corner of the world must be left unused, no useful corner. There was a watershed in this process at the time of the Second World War. At the time of the Second World War, the U.S. already had by far the largest economy in the world and had for a long time, but it wasn't a major player in world affairs. Britain was the leading player, France second, the United States lagging. It controlled the hemisphere, you know, had made forays into the Pacific, but was not the leading player. However, during the war, U.S. planners understood that the war was going to end with the U.S., the world dominant power. However, it turned out other competitors were going to destroy themselves and each other, and the U.S. would be left alone. In fact, the U.S. gained enormously from the war. Industrial production virtually quadrupled. The war ended the Depression. The New Deal measures hadn't done so. At the end of the war, the U.S. had literally half the world's wealth, and competitors were virtually either damaged or destroyed, and incomparable security. Controlled the Western Hemisphere, controlled both oceans, controlled the opposite side of both oceans. Just nothing remotely like it in history. And during the war, planners understood that something like that was going to turn out. It was obvious from the nature of the war. From 1939 to 1945, there were high-level regular meetings of the State Department planners and the Council on Foreign Relations, the sort of main external non-governmental input into foreign policy, and they laid careful plans for the world that they expected to emerge. It was a world, they said, in which the United States will hold unquestioned power and will ensure the limitation of any exercise of sovereignty by states that might interfere with U.S. global designs. Incidentally, I'm not quoting neocons. You know, I'm quoting the Roosevelt administration, the peak of American liberalism. They called for what they called an integrated policy to achieve military and economic supremacy for the United States and bar any exercise of sovereignty by anyone who would interfere with it. And they would do this in a region that they called the Grand Area. Well, in the early part of the war, 1939 to 1943, the Grand Area was defined as the Western Hemisphere routinely, the former British Empire, which the U.S. would take over, and the Far East. That would be the Grand Area. They assumed at the time that there would be a German-led world, the rest. So it would be a non-German world, that's us, and a German world. As the Russians gradually ground down the Nazi armies after 1942, it became pretty clear that there wouldn't be a German world. So the Grand Area was expanded to be as much of the world as could be controlled, limitless. That's simply pursuing the old position that expansion is the path to security for the nascent empire of 1776. These policies were laid down during the war, but then they were implemented right after the war. In fact, the now that we have available in the declassified record, the planning documents of the late 1940s, it turns out they're very similar to the wartime planning. One of the leading figures was George Kennan, who was head of the State Department policy planning staff. He wrote one of his many important papers in 1948, PPS 23, if you want to look it up, noted that the United States has half the world's wealth, but only 6% of its population. And our primary goal in foreign policy must be, as he put it, to maintain this disparity. And in order to do so, we must put aside all vague and idealistic slogans about democracy and human rights. Those are for public propaganda and colleges and so on. But we must put those aside and keep to pure power concepts. There's going to be no other way to maintain the disparity. And then in the same paper and elsewhere, he and his staff went through the world, assigned to each part of the world what would be what they called its function within this global system that in which the U.S. would have unchallenged power, unquestioned power. So Latin America and the Middle East obviously would provide the energy resources that we would control, gradually pushing out Britain, throwing out France immediately and pushing out Britain slowly over the years and turning it into essentially a junior partner, as the British Foreign Office ruefully described their role at that time. Latin America we simply control. That's our little region over here, which has never bothered anyone, as Secretary of War Stimson said. So Latin America we keep, Middle East we control. Southeast Asia would be, its function was to provide resources and raw materials to the former colonial powers. And so Kennan went through the world and assigned them its function, and there's no time to go through it, but if you ever want an education on hysterical jingoist fanaticism, you really should read their documents. If you've studied these issues, you've heard of at least NSC 68, which is discussed by everyone, but its rhetoric is omitted. And you have to look at its rhetoric to see what's going on in these crazed heads of the great thinkers. Well, anyway, what do we do about Latin America? Well, Kennan was pretty explicit about that, too. He said, in Latin America, we should prefer police states. The reason is, and he said, that harsh government measures of repression should cause no qualms as long as the results are on balance favorable to our interests. In particular, as long as we guarantee the protection of our resources. Our resources happen to be somewhere else, but that's a historical accident. They're our resources, and we have to protect them. And if you have to do it by the mailed fist, okay, that's the way you do it. There is a long, ugly history. There's no time to go through it, but the Cold War history essentially follows this pattern. The Cold War was a kind of a tacit compact between the superpower and the smaller power, the United States and Russia. The compact was that the United States would be free to carry out violence and terror and atrocities limitless in its own domains, and the Russians would be able to run their own dungeon without too much U.S. interference. So the Cold War, in effect, was a war of the United States against the Third World and of Russia against its much smaller domains in Eastern Europe. And the events of the Cold War illustrate that. Each great power used the other's threats as a pretext for repression and violence and destruction, the United States way more than Russia, if you look at the record, reflecting their relative power. But that's essentially the picture. In fact, for the United States, the Cold War was a war of basically a war against independent nationalism in the Third World, what was called radical nationalism. Radical means doesn't follow orders. So this constant struggle against radical nationalism, in particular, a leading thesis all the way through, is that even the smallest place, if it becomes independent, is a serious danger. It's what Henry Kissinger called a virus that might infect others, like even a tiny place, Grenada or something. If it has successful independent development, others might get the idea that we can follow, the rot will spread, as Acheson put it. So you got to stamp it out right at the source. It's not a novel idea. Any mafia don will explain it to you. The Godfather does not tolerate it when some small storekeeper doesn't pay protection money. Not that he needs the money, but it's kind of like a bad idea. Others might get the idea. And in particular, small, weak countries, we have to crush them with particular violence. It's easy, nobody can stop you. And others get the point. That's a large part of international affairs, right to the present. Well, to learn about what the Cold War was about, the obvious place to look is what happened when it ended. Okay, so November 1989, the Berlin Wall fell, Soviet Union soon collapsed. So what did the United States do? How did it react? I mean, the pretext for everything that had happened in the past was the Russian monster, the monolithic and ruthless conspiracy attempting to take over the world, as John F. Kennedy called it. Well, now the monolithic and ruthless conspiracy was gone. So what do we do? Well, it turns out what we do is exactly the same thing, but with different pretexts. And that was made clear instantly. A couple of weeks after the Berlin Wall fell, the United States invaded Panama, killing unknown numbers of people. We don't count our victims, according to Panamanian human rights groups, maybe a couple of thousand people. The Panamanians take this seriously. In fact, last December, they once again declared a national day of mourning, referring to the invasion. I don't even think it made the newspapers here. And when you crush ants in your path, you don't pay much attention to their, what they may have to say about it. But they invaded Panama, had to veto some Security Council resolutions. The point of the invasion was to kidnap a kind of a minor thug, Noriega, who was kidnapped, brought to the United States, tried, sentenced for crimes that were real. But he had committed them when he was on the CIA payroll, almost without exception. Small footnote. But for that, we had to invade Panama and kill however many people it was, a couple of thousand probably, and install a government of bankers and narco-traffickers, drug trafficking shot up and so on. But it was a successful invasion and applauded here. It was kind of a footnote to history. That's the kind of thing the U.S. does in its domains all the time. But it was a little different. For one thing, the pretexts were different. This time it wasn't we were defending ourselves against the Russians. It was we were defending ourselves against the Hispanic narco traffickers who were going to come and shoot up our kids and destroy the country and so on. And in fact, Noriega was a minor narco trafficker who had mostly been working for the CIA. But he became unacceptable when he started dragging his feet on following orders, like he didn't participate enthusiastically enough in the U.S. terrorist war against Nicaragua and so on, so he obviously had to go. Well, one difference was that it had different pretexts. Another was that the United States was much freer to act. That was pointed out right away by Elliot Abrams, who's now back in office running Middle East affairs. He pointed out right away that the invasion of Panama was different from what had preceded because we didn't have to be concerned about the Russians stirring up trouble somewhere in the world. We were free to use force without impediment. And correct observation goes on right until today. Many of the violent acts that the U.S. has carried out since then, it would have hesitated seriously about if there was a deterrent. But now there are no deterrents anymore, so you do what you like. That was a change. Again, if you want to learn more about what the Cold War was about, have a look at the documents that were produced right afterwards. This is George Bush the First. Early 1990, he gave his new budget request. There was a new national security strategy, and they described what the post-Cold War world would be. Turns out, exactly as before. We still have to have a huge, massive military force, but we have to maintain what they call the defense industrial base. That's a euphemism for high-tech industry. You know, for the public, talk about our belief in free trade and free enterprise. But anyone who knows anything about the U.S. economy knows it's based on the state, extensively on the state sector. High-tech industry is very largely within the state sector, and it's under typically under a Pentagon cover as long as it's electronics-based. And that's called the defense industrial base. So we have to maintain the huge public subsidy to high-tech industry called the defense industrial base. We have to have a massive military, but it has different targets. As they pointed out before this, we were aimed at a weapons-rich target, namely Russia. Now we're aiming at a target-rich region, namely the Third World. So that's what we need the major military forces for. In fact, that's pretty much what it was in the past, too, but now it's openly conceded. With regard to the Middle East, specifically, we have to maintain intervention forces directed at the Middle East. And then comes this interesting comment. We need the same intervention forces directed at the Middle East, where the problems that we faced could not have been laid at the Kremlin's door. Sorry, folks, we've been lying to you for the last 50 years, claiming we're defending ourselves against the Russians. But now that the Russians aren't there, it turns out the problems couldn't have been laid at the Kremlin's door, which is correct. The problems were independent nationalism, and they continue to be so. But now it's said open and clear because the pretext is gone.
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0: We have to also be concerned now about what they call the technological sophistication of third world powers. It's a really overwhelming threat. It's kind of like Hillary Clinton a day or two ago saying that if Iran attacks Israel with nuclear weapons, we'll obliterate Iran. The chance of Iran attacking Israel with nuclear weapons is somewhere below an asteroid hitting Israel, but it doesn't matter. It's a nice throwaway line. But that's the kind of threat we have to worry about. It's kind of like Ronald Reagan in 1985 strapping on his cowboy boots and declaring a state of national emergency because of the threat posed to the national security of the United States by the government of Nicaragua, which was only 2 days away from Harlingen, Texas. So we really had to tremble in terror. You know? Standard. It had to increase after the end of the Cold War with the main pretexts gone, and it has. This is all consistent with a conception of aggression that has developed through the period and right up till today. Aggression has a meaning, but that meaning doesn't apply to us. By U.S. leaders, aggression means resistance. So anyone who resists the United States is guilty of aggression. And that makes sense if we own the world, you know, so any act of resistance is aggression against us. So when the U.S. invaded South Vietnam in the early 1960s under Kennedy, Kennedy said we're defending ourselves against what he called the assault from within. And the leading liberal light, Adlai Stevenson, described it as internal aggression. So internal aggression by South Vietnamese against us, and of course we're there by right because we own the world. And that continues right to the present, so keep a lot of time because nothing much changed and come right up till today. So the big problem of the Middle East now, the growing aggressiveness of Iran, that's what's causing the problems of the Middle East. Well, you know, aggression has a meaning. It means sending your armed forces into the territory of some other state. When the latest case of Iranian aggression was a couple of centuries ago, unless we count Iranian aggression that was carried out under the Shah, which we approved of, the tyrant who we imposed, conquered a couple of Arab islands, but that was okay. But nevertheless, we have to defend ourselves against Iranian aggression in Iraq, in Lebanon, and in Gaza, where Iran is carrying out aggression, meaning people there are doing things we don't like, and Russia isn't around, so we'll blame it on Iran. That's aggression. You know, if somebody was looking at this who hadn't been adequately brainwashed by a good Western education, they would collapse in ridicule. I mean, yes, there are foreign fighters in Iraq and plenty of foreign arms in there, namely from the country that invaded Iraq. But they're not foreign, remember? They're indigenous, because we're indigenous everywhere. That follows from owning the world, going back to the nascent empires. Spread. So therefore, we're not foreign fighters there or anywhere else. We're indigenous, and it's the foreign fighters who have to be stopped. You'll notice that there's a serious logical fallacy in what I've just been saying. It overlooks two fundamental principles, which are the crucial principles of world order. The rest is footnotes. The first principle is that we own the world and Iran doesn't. So therefore, the principles don't apply to us. They only apply to others. And kind of a corollary to that is that everything we do is necessarily with the best of intentions. That's a tautology. You don't have to give evidence or arguments. And that's a constant feature of the intellectual culture, almost without exception, across the spectrum. So, for example, during the invasion of Vietnam, I hope I don't have to describe it to you, but it killed several million people, destroyed three countries, it's just a monstrous atrocity. There was vast discussion of it, mainstream discussion. But if you look closely, you'll find that there was never a principled critique of the war. That was not permissible. Just to keep to the kind of left critical end, and the rest gets worse. At the end of the war, Anthony Lewis of the New York Times wrapped it up. He said, speaking from the left liberal extreme, that the United States entered the war with blundering efforts to do good. Notice, efforts to do good is a tautology. We did it, so therefore it's efforts to do good. So it's not saying anything. Blundering, because it didn't work as well as they wanted, at least. Worked pretty well, but not as well as they wanted. So we started with blundering efforts to do good, but by 1969, it was clear that we could not establish democracy in South Vietnam at a cost acceptable to ourselves. Well, established democracy in South Vietnam is on a par with some Soviet commissar saying that Stalin was trying to establish democracy in Eastern Europe. But that doesn't matter. It's us, so we were doing. But the problem with it was the cost to us. So that meant we had to sort of start pulling out. Well, that's the critique at the very left end. I'll take one more example. The leading American liberal historian, maybe the most famous historian of his generation, Arthur Schlesinger, who was at first a super hawk, like the whole Kennedy administration was, no alternative to victory in their invasion of South Vietnam, which is what it was. But by the late 60s, he was having second thoughts, and he wrote a book expressing them. He said, "We all pray that the hawks will be correct in hoping that the surge of the day, a big influx of troops, will be successful. And if they are, we will be praising the wisdom and statesmanship of the American government, in winning the war, and he was aware of what it was. He said, leaving a land of wreck and ruin with its institutions destroyed may never recover. But we'll nevertheless be praising the wisdom and the statesmanship of the American government, and we pray that they're right, the Hawks. But he said they probably aren't right. It's probably going to be too costly for us. No question about the cost to the Vietnamese, I mean, land of wreck and ruin. So therefore, maybe we ought to rethink it. Well, that's the criticism at the critical end of the spectrum, the dovish critical end. Then from there on over to the jingoist end of the spectrum, you have a kind of a debate. Could we have won with more force, or was it a lost cause anyway, and so on. It's rather striking that the population is out of this. So in 1969, the year that Lewis pointed to, 70% of the population thought that the war was fundamentally wrong and immoral, not a mistake. Try to find anything in the literature of educated sectors that says it was anything but a mistake, that it was fundamentally wrong and immoral. That's not unusual. Internally, the government was aware of this. One of the things that is not taught but should be read, because it's very illuminating, is the final part of the Pentagon Papers. Pentagon Papers are not declassified archives. They are stolen archives, so we know a better idea of what they were thinking. The Pentagon Papers end in 1968, right after the Tet Offensive in January 1968, which convinced the business world that this is going to cost us too much. We better start winding it down. There was a request from the government to send another couple hundred thousand troops to Vietnam, but they were dubious about doing it and didn't do it finally because they were afraid that there would be an uprising in the United States, a popular uprising of unprecedented proportions, and they would need the troops for civil disorder control because of protests among underprivileged people, women, youth, and others who just weren't going to take anymore. They didn't admit that they were listening, but they were, and they always do. They needed the troops for control, and they sort of slowly started backing off. Another 6 years of war, you know, devastated Laos and Cambodia and much of Vietnam, but at least they started winding down. Well, that was 1969. Notice that you can take the rhetoric about the Vietnam War and translate it almost verbatim into discussion of the Iraq War. There is no principled critique within the mainstream. By principled critique, I mean the kind of critique that we would carry out reflexively and do when somebody else commits aggression. Say when the Russians invade Czechoslovakia or Afghanistan or Chechnya, we don't ask, is it too costly? If David Petraeus could achieve anything in Iraq like what Putin achieved in Chechnya, he'd probably be crowned king or something like that. But nevertheless, we condemn it, rightly. Doesn't matter whether it worked or not, or whether it was costly to them or not. Or when Saddam Hussein invaded Kuwait, killing probably a fraction of the number of people that Bush killed a couple of months earlier when he invaded Panama. But we nevertheless denounce it as aggression. You know, no, that's a principled objection. But when we carry out aggression, it's inconceivable. Yeah. And that goes back to the principles that I mentioned. We own the world, and everything we do is, by definition, good in intention. So the worst that it can be is what Barack Obama calls a strategic blunder, or what Hillary Clinton calls getting into a civil war which we can't win. In fact, Iraqis overwhelmingly blame the civil war on us, but that's irrelevant too. That's the level of critique, and it follows from the principles that I mentioned. And it governs news coverage, too, in fact, pretty openly. Here's John Burns, most respected correspondent in Iraq. He says that the United States is the prominent economic, political, and military power in the world and has been the greatest force for stability in the world, certainly since World War II. It would be a dark day if the outcome in Iraq were to destroy the credibility of American power, to destroy America's willingness to use its power in the world to achieve good, to fight back against totalitarianism, authoritarianism, gross human rights abuses. Okay, in other words, that's the framework of reporting. Reporting must be cheering for the home team. Nothing else is conceivable because of the depth of these principles which are instilled into people in the educational system and propaganda. You can't see the world in any other terms. So it's neutral, objective reporting to say we're cheering for the home team. And it's quite open. It's interesting that he said it so clearly, but he says that's particularly true, he says, in the Middle East. But notice it makes not the slightest difference what the people of the world or the Middle East think. That's not relevant. Or for that matter, what the people in the United States think. So the Vietnam War was benign efforts to do good, which were too costly to us, even when 70% of the population said that's fundamentally wrong and immoral, not a mistake. Population here is as irrelevant as the population in the rest of the world, unless you're frightened of them, and you have to keep your troops here for civil disorder control. What do people think? Well, what people think, we know from international polls that are regularly taken. They think that the United States is the most frightening, dangerous country in the world, not John Burns' line. And there's overwhelming opposition to U.S. force, almost everywhere. It's also true of the Middle East, and there's nothing new about it. Our current George Bush, after 9/11, asked, why do they hate us, and went on, they hate our freedoms, and so on. You remember that. What the press should have reported is that he was just repeating a question that President Eisenhower asked in 1958. Eisenhower asked his staff, why is there a campaign of hatred against us among the people of the Middle East? And the National Security Council, the highest planning agency, had provided an answer. He said the people in the Middle East, their perception is that the United States supports brutal tyrannies, blocks democracy and development, and does so because we want control of their oil. And then they went on to say, yeah, perception's more or less correct, and that's the way it ought to be. So therefore, there's a campaign of hatred against us. And so it continues.
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0: After 9/11, the Wall Street Journal, to its credit, conducted some polls in the Middle East. They didn't care about the general population, what's demeaningly called the Arab street. They polled what they called moneyed Muslims, bankers, managers of multinational corporations, kind of guys we like. And they found pretty much the same thing as 1958. It's not they don't have any objection to neoliberalism or any of this stuff. In fact, they love it. But they condemn the United States for supporting harsh, tyrannical regimes, which it does, and opposing democracy and development, which it does, because we want to control their energy resources. By 2001, they had other objections, namely Israel's U.S.-backed vicious repression and dispossession of Palestinians, which is ongoing, and also the sanctions against Iraq. The sanctions against Iraq didn't get much play here because we don't pay attention to our crimes. That's crucial. That's part of the principle that everything we do is good. But they do pay attention. In fact, we know a lot about them, or we can if we want to. We do not want to publicize our genocidal actions. But people in the Middle East noticed and didn't like it, and that increased the campaign of hatred among the moneyed Muslims, our friends there. Don't have to think about the others. But it doesn't matter what they think. The same is true of the invasion of Iraq. Iraqis regarded as worse than the Mongol invasions. You know, the great success story of Petraeus is to establish warlord armies, which will probably tear the country up in the future. You know, there's been massive ethnic cleansing, and that's been accelerated by the Petraeus strategy of building essentially walled communities. Well, what does the public think about all these things? Well, we know about Iraq. The public wants to get out, but they're irrelevant. What about Iran? The next major crisis looming, which will make Iraq look like a tea party if they go through with it. There are opinions about this. There's the opinion of American elites, which you can read, say, in the New York Times or Washington Post or liberal journals and so on. They'll tell you that Iran is defying the world by enriching uranium. Well, exactly who is the world? Okay, well, we can find out. There is an organization called G77, 130 countries, includes the vast majority of the people of the world. They vigorously support Iran's right to all the rights guaranteed by the Non-Proliferation Treaty, including enriching uranium for nuclear power. So they're not part of the world, okay? Now, what about the American population? An overwhelming majority of the American population agrees with G77, namely that Iran should have the right to produce nuclear energy, but not nuclear weapons. So the American population is not part of the world. So non-aligned countries are not part of the world. You know, American population is not part of the world. Obviously, Iranians are not part of the world. So who's left? Well, the world consists of people who follow Washington's orders. You can't say it includes the United States, because the overwhelming majority of Americans are not part of the world. They oppose this, just as on many other issues. And that goes on without comment, you know, correctly, if we're cheerleaders for the home team. And that's the framework for discussion. Is there a solution to the crisis with Iran, which is extremely serious? If the U.S. goes through with its plans, like I said, it might make Iraq look like a Tea Party. Well, there are solutions, potential solutions. One of them is what I just said, that Iran should have the rights of any signer of the Non-Proliferation Treaty. Israel, Pakistan, and India also ought to have those rights if they sign the treaty. Since they haven't done it, they don't have those rights, but of course they're doing it because we say it's okay. But that's the opinion of the large majority of Americans. And this same large majority, this runs around 75%, says that a nuclear weapons-free zone should be established in the region, including Iran, Israel, American forces deployed there, and so on. Well, that would end the crisis. Is that possible? Well, it's supported by the large majority of Americans, but as I mentioned, they're not part of the world. It's Iran's official policy, but they're not part of the world. The U.S. and Britain are formally committed to it, in fact, more so than any other powers, for a very simple reason, which we would read about if we had a free press. When the United States and Britain went to war with Iraq and tried to find a thin legal cover for it, they appealed to UN Security Council Resolution 687, 1991, which ordered Iraq to get rid of its weapons of mass destruction. And as you remember, Britain and the United States claimed they hadn't lived up to it. Well, you know, you're all literate. You can read Resolution 687. It commits the United States and Britain to work to establish a nuclear-free weapons zone in the Middle East. Okay, so if you can appeal to it as a justification for aggression, you're compelled to follow its provisions. But to point that out would be really to break the rules. And you can, again, do a Google search and see if you can find anyone anywhere near the mainstream who's ever bothered to point this out. Another way to move towards a solution would be to end the threats against Iran. The threats, if anyone cares, are a violation of the UN Charter, but for outlaw states, that's irrelevant. Again, the large majority of the American population thinks we should end the threats and move to normal diplomatic relations with Iran. Well, if these steps were taken, the crisis would essentially be over. So we can ask, who's defying the world if the world includes its people? You know, including the American people. And the answer is very simple and straightforward. Those who are defying the world are the ones in power in Washington and in London and in the editorial offices and the university faculties and so on. They're defying the world, but not Iran, not on these issues. And in fact, it's a serious matter because it could lead to total disaster. And the same is true on other issues. So the other major live issue in the Middle East is Israel-Palestine. Well, what does the world think about this? There is an international consensus supported by about two-thirds of the American population, supported by former non-aligned countries, supported by the Arab world, formally at least, supported by Europe, obviously Latin America. In fact, everyone. Iran supports it. Hamas supports it. It's for a two-state settlement on the international borders, meaning pre-June 67 borders, with minor modifications. Who opposes that? Well, for the last 30 years, the United States has opposed it, and it continues to oppose it. And Israel, of course, opposes it, though if the U.S. would support it, Israel would necessarily go along. So the problem is right in Washington. This begins in 1976 when the U.S. vetoed the first Security Council resolution calling for a settlement in these terms. It was introduced by the Arab states, backed by the PLO. Actually, it even goes back earlier to 1971 when President Sadat of Egypt offered Israel a full peace treaty in return for withdrawal from occupied territories. What he cared about was withdrawal from the Sinai, where Israel was kicking out thousands of peasants and settling. He didn't say anything about the Palestinians. They were not an issue at the time. Israel recognized it as a genuine peace offer and decided to reject it. They made a fateful decision preferring expansion to security. Peace treaty with Israel would have ended security problems. Egypt would have ended security problems. The important question is what would happen in the United States, the godfather. There was a battle, a bureaucratic internal battle in the United States. Kissinger won, and the U.S. followed his policy, which he called stalemate, meaning no negotiations, just force. Okay, that set the stage for the 1973 war and on to a whole list of horrors since. And up till today, the United States and Israel have been leading the rejectionist camp. By now, they are the rejectionist camp, not the U.S. population, but the government. So who's defying the world on this issue? Is there a possible settlement? Sure there is, but it resides here. In fact, on issue after issue, the major problems happen to be right here, which is a very optimistic conclusion, because it means that we can do something about it. It's here that we can have an influence, not elsewhere. I'll stop.
1: That was Noam Chomsky on the origins of U.S. imperialism. 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Joe Ritchie is our general manager and editor. I'm David Barsamyan. Thank you for listening. We go out with Sonny Rollins, the tenor saxophonist great performing What Is There to Say?

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Hello, and welcome to Itinerant Music, the program that brings you music on the radio from some other time and place. Today, this week, we're going to go back to The Nature of Music. It's a series that was produced in 1987. That must be when it was produced on the radio, and then it was published in cassette form in 1993. So we're going to start out with the first program, which is called Music and the Performer. You're going to hear from violinist Yehudi Menuhin, pianist Emmanuel Axe, singer Joan Morris, pianist William Bolcom, jazz critic Martin Williams, jazz singer Betty Carter, Japanese folk singers, musicologists Leonard Meyer and Stanley Sadie, Kamu immigrants, and conductor Michael Tilson Thomas. So, without wasting any more time, let's get to the program.

0: 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From musicians such as violinist Yehudi Menuhin, from scholars such as Harvard psychologist Howard Gardner, and from people in the business such as record producer Mitch Miller. 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By searching for universals, the Nature of Music redefines the music of humankind. The Nature of Music series won international honors from the International Radio Festival of New York, the Japan Prize, national honors from Ohio State and Armstrong. 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
2: The amount of musical inspiration that has been killed by bad teaching and by putting children forcibly at violins and pianos is incalculable. It's a mistake always to assume the teaching is the stuffing of a poor goose, you know. It's something that must be a natural expression, as the expression on the face of a child, as the spontaneous reaching out of the hands.

0: Yehudi Menuhin says music must be a natural expression, and that ambitious parents may drive their child to practice blindly and deftly and futilely. I'm Lynn Farmer. This time on The Nature of Music, the topic is the performer. Pianist Emmanuel Ax says those little specks on paper are an imperfect way to transmit musical ideas. A young Japanese singer tries to find a balance between the strict tradition of northern Japanese folk music and her desire to express herself. And conductor Michael Tilson Thomas says the process of making music is recognizing yourself in the music and recognizing the music in you. But the making of a musician, says Menuhin, begins in the womb.
1: I think it begins with lullabies. It begins with hearing other people singing. It begins with the rhythm of one's own heart and pulse and movement and dancing. Actually, children react by movement already in the womb to music. And I think the preparation for music is not an artificial one. It's the music that's already within you that you are allowing to speak. You give it a voice. You allow the body to give it a rhythm. You allow the spirit to give it a melody. You allow the whole of yourself to give it the harmony of the parts. Just as the juggler becomes at one with his plates and his knives and whatever else, or the swordsman with his sword, or the rider with his horse, the violin becomes really and is an extension of one's own limbs. And as it's a vibrating body which one holds with great delicacy and great flexibility, it vibrates in your hands and you sort of vibrate with it. Many people don't realize that when you hold the bow lightly, as you should, as it draws on the string, the vibrations of the string through the hair are transmitted to one's fingers. One is therefore holding all the time what is almost a living body, as of a little bird, you know.

0: And very often, any brutality or clumsiness in the handling of an instrument, especially the violin, will deny you the subtlety of sensation. It's as with sympathy and compassion. You cannot understand another human being if you are all tied up yourself in knots and rigid. It's only when you are very subtle and sensitive that you can interpret someone else's emotions and pains and joys.
1: Emotions are our tools. My body, my experience, my emotions are my hammer and nails and saw, you know.
2: Singer Joan Morris and her husband, pianist William Bolcom.
1: There's a song by George and Ira called "Isn't It a Pity?" And in it, it's like regret because, wow, we're so right for each other. We're so perfect. But why couldn't this happen, you know, 10, 15 years ago? So many different things would have happened. Mm-hmm. And there you were doing all this dumb stuff. And there was I, you know, I was reading Schopenhauer, big deal. You know, that's really what the song's saying, just as I'm saying it to you. But what you have to convey somehow through those words is that it really is regret, you know. I wish we had met, you know, maybe...
3: There's so little time.
1: Yeah.
3: And I think that's a very touching thing. And if you can get, meantime, all the funny rhymes, that's one of my very favorite songs, because at the same time it's funny, because people will laugh at the funny rhymes, at the same time the sadness is overwhelming, and it's both at the same time.
1: The words to the verse are, why did I wander here and there and yonder, wasting precious time for no reason or rhyme? As I say those words, certain thoughts come into my mind. It reminds me of a situation where I was in, a guy I really... You know, I wished it had all happened earlier, maybe, you know, maybe I would have had kids. We don't have any children. I've never had any. But that's one of the things. And as I think that, you know, your thoughts bring out your emotions, I'll feel something. So when I get up on stage to do that song, I'll remember that guy. I'll remember how I felt, if I'm lucky. I mean, you can't force emotions.

0: wasting precious time for no reason or rhyme.
1: Morris and Volcom agree with Yehudi Menuhin that young musicians should be careful to avoid the trap of excessive imitation.
2: A person will have aped a recording, and they'll have all the details, and they'll say, now this is what Barbara Streisand does in this note, and they'll ape it. That's almost like a verbal type of understanding.
3: You have to find out why you want to say those words, not imitate how somebody else says it, because you'll never get into the heart of it.
2: You'll just be an imitation Barbara Streisand, who's wonderful, but, you know.
4: People see the finished product, and then they sort of try to emulate the finished product and then go backwards, but the process leading to it is often hidden from the public or from the observer. I mean, who is it who looks at a painting who knows what went behind it in the painter's heart and soul and awe and the worry and the travail that preceded it? So the same with music. People get recordings today which are a finished product, the end result of a long period of preparation. And they emulate recordings without going through the process of rethinking and organic preparation. We don't follow with patience all the processes that lead to the achievements of the past and the present.
1: You'll find the essence of jazz exactly in that personal, organic process of finding your own expressive voice, according to jazz critic Martin Williams. In jazz,
5: you must not sound like anyone else, or you can't be a major musician. The major musician is the one who finds a way to sound most like himself and not like anyone else. But not, you know, that's a very narrow line to walk and simply, you know, not be eccentric and not be peculiar and not be egotistical musically, but do find a musical voice that's your own.
1: Jazz singer Betty Carter.
6: When I first came up in the business, I had a lot of great, great singers that was around me. There was Billie Holiday, Ella Fitzgerald, Sarah Vaughan, and Diana Washington. And these were top-notch singers. Ella Fitzgerald has recorded more song books of different composers, and these composers want her to kind of stay hang in there with the melody. She does not lag, so everybody expects from Ella Fitzgerald to sing the melody. And Sarah Vaughan, who came along a little later, did more with the melody than Ella Fitzgerald did. I'm not talking about scatting now. I'm only talking about songs, you know. So in order for me to be an individual, in order for me to be different, I worked my music around arrangements. I tried to educate myself in doing songs in different tempos, different meters, with an arrangement, with a change of keys, different attitudes, different approaches. Whenever the song was sang as a ballad, I would try to maybe take it and make a bounce song out of it, or something like that. And maybe I would take some real risk and do something very fast. Like, for instance, the favorite things that I did in 1964 was very fast in 4/4. I took that risk.

0: took more risk when it came to arrangements than Ella Fitzgerald and Sarah Vaughan. I could not, at that time, it was taboo for me to even think about being like those singers. So I had to become an individual, you see? So my idea was to take some more risk with my music and to sing the songs that most singers don't touch or have not been overdone, overexposed. I would reach out and find some songs that would be identified with Betty Carter.
1: Martin Williams says that, unlike Betty Carter, it's also possible for a musician with limited technique to become a major figure in jazz.
2: For instance, Thelonious Monk and Count Basie were both virtuosi of rhythm in this music, just beyond belief. But if you talk about them in terms of keyboard technique at the piano, you know, they threw away half what they knew. And you can prove that because their early records, they were all over the keyboard compared to the way they were later. And so to find them

themselves, they had to simplify themselves. But then on the other hand, you have musicians like, well, Miles Davis. Miles Davis was never, as one player put it, a hell of a trumpet player. And yet, by accepting his limitations and learning to make music within them, he became a major figure. Same would be true of a pianist like John Lewis of the Modern Jazz Quartet.

0: You know, I'm not giving you any kind of populist definition of excellence here. I'm not evaluating the second rate in the interest of some kind of deluded idea of what democracy is, I hope. I don't mean that at all. You have to be a real musician of some kind to work in this music. You can't wish to be a musician and have some small talent and then and achieve any kind of greatness that way. It's not that kind of thing.
1: In the north of Japan, in the prefecture of Akita, there is an elaborate and exact style of folk singing, Akita Minyo. One of the great masters of Akita Minyo singing is Asano Umewaka. His disciples include a young woman, Sanae-san.
2: I am now 6 years ago, when the teacher came to the park in Osaka, I was watching the park. その時そんな興味なかったんですけども、ああいいもんだなと思って、その時こうピンとこう来て、それでやるようになったんです。
3: I went once to a performance of Mr. Asano's in Osaka, and at the time before that performance, I didn't have a particular interest in Akita Minyo, but after I heard him sing, something went off in my head, and I thought, oh, this is just wonderful. I would love to study it.
1: Sanae-san's teacher makes sure that she performs the song exactly the way he does.

0: こういう具合でおさらいをします。
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2: He wants to teach the exact way of singing a particular phrase. He says that it is set, and so first he wants the student to really learn the accurate way of singing it.
3: But what does Sanae-san think of simply reproducing exactly what her teacher sings? Does she ever think of expressing her own style?
4: そういうふうにすればやっぱり歌が変わっちゃうんで、そういうことはないです。
2: No, if I think that I should have my own individual way of expressing myself, then the songs will start to change, and that would not be proper, so no.
3: Asano-sensei has another student, Yoshie-san. She's a native of Akita herself, but she has no intention of conforming totally to her teacher's style.
5: やっぱり人それぞれ生まれたところも違うし、そこまで来た生活ももちろん違うわけだから、歌ってみてある程度のいいところはもちろん先生から盗むっていうか、先生のいいところをたくさん取って、それでその後自分が例えばこう先生からこう独立して一つのこう会を持ったら、やっぱり自分なりの味付けをしてみんなに教えていってもいいんじゃないかなと思います。
2: Well, it's true after all that we're born in different times under different circumstances. We have different life experiences. And so while it is though I am almost stealing the best of what Mr. Asano has to teach, how he sings, I'm learning so much from him. I think it's true that eventually if I become a teacher myself someday and teach a group of people, that I should be singing in some sort of style that has a taste of my own life in it.

0: Japanese folk music from the northern prefecture of Akita, a tradition that passes from master to disciple orally. Many musics of the world, including Western classical, use little specks on a paper, notation, to help pass the tradition from one generation to the next. Just how do you make music out of those notes on a page? Pianist Emmanuel Axe.
1: Look, little specks on the paper are a guide to what is supposed to be heard. Music is not pages and notes that you hold in your hand. Music obviously is an experience that you hear in a period of time. So printed music is a way to transmit what the composer had in mind when he was writing it. It's a very imperfect way to transmit it.
0: Musicologist Leonard Meyer found an imperfect way to interpret some notation he came across.
2: I remember at one point I was trying to study American Indian music. And a lot of that music was collected by a woman named Frances Densmore, and it was on cylinders at the Library of Congress. Now, I had Frances Densmore's books, right, and they had musical examples in them, right, and I would read the musical examples, if you will, within the tradition of understanding Western music. And I would read something, and it would say, tee-dee-dee-dum, right? Finally, I got the discs. What that sounded like was, hoy, hoy, hoy, hoy, right? I mean, I didn't understand the performance tradition, so to speak, for that kind of music.
3: It's the tradition you inherit. A man in, we said, 1550, let's say, would have been brought up to understand certain things by the pieces of music he would be playing or singing from. A man, even 50 years later, might certainly understand those differently. A man now looking at music of 1550 would understand them differently again.
0: Stanley Sadie, editor of the New Grove Dictionary of Music and Musicians. A man now trying to make music out of notes on a page first has to look within himself. Conductor Michael Tilson Thomas.
4: It's where any musician comes in. The process of making music is recognizing yourself in the piece of music and recognizing the piece of music in you. In some place I come to a measure and it says in instruction to this measure, it says poco ritardando, go a little slower. It slows up a little bit, and then it says at the end of the measure, a tempo. So of course I can just go a little slower and then I can go a tempo, but what I have to ask myself is, why am I being asked to go a little slower here? What is the point of this? Is the phrase stumbling to a point of uncertainty? Is it being dragged down to a kind of desperate full stop? Is it relaxing into a kind of sleepy torpor? Is it whimsically standing on one foot, wondering which way the path is to continue? And just exactly where is that slowing down beginning? And what is the slowest moment of it? And does it really come to a stop, or does it just come to a kind of little pause, like, you know, not really stopping at a stop sign, but sort of what, like a rolling stop or something like that?
0: Pianist Emmanuel Axe says that you make decisions about every single note you play.
1: As soon as you put your hands on the keyboard, you're doing something. And this whole business of he just plays the notes is a meaningless remark. What you can say is he's just played a very boring performance. But to say he's just played the notes and had no individual touches is silly. Because everything you do is individual. Every time you touch the keyboard, you make a decision. Another perfect example is Maurizio Pollini. I mean, here's a man who plays the Hammerklavier Sonata, which I've heard him do in Carnegie Hall. I hear, with every note that he plays, I hear his personality. But I'm hearing his vision of a great work of art. I'm not hearing his rubato in measure 57. And you can't put your finger on anything and say, oh, here he did something clever. Here he took more time than anybody else. Here he played faster than all the other versions. But you walk out of the performance and you've concentrated for 50 minutes to the degree that you almost have a headache. And you say, my God, what a towering work of art.

0: And if you ask maniacs who is the better pianist, say Radu Lupu or Andre Watts, here's what he'll tell you.
1: Good Lord, you can't even say which baseball player is better than another, and that's so full of statistics. You know, it's how do you distinguish at the moment we are Met fans? You know, how do you say who is more valuable to the team? Wally Backman, who's constantly on base, or Gary Carter, who's constantly driving him in? Who is the better artist? Is it Radu Lupu, who plays marvelous Schubert, or is it Andre Watts, who plays marvelous Liszt?
0: Before we end this program on music and the performer, let's consider a special class of performers. Musicians who were forced to leave their homeland and move to a radically different environment. The Khmu people from Southeast Asia relocated to Stockton, California. One small but perplexing problem they have is how to replace their bamboo instruments.
2: It's hard to get the kind of bamboo that you can make the instrument like this, the one that they call jak, they have in Hawaii, but not in here. And she said, in order to keep this kind of instrument work or good sound, she has to keep it moisture. So
3: she wouldn't have to do that in Laos, right? I mean,
2: no.
3: Why?
2: No. In Laos, we have a lot of bamboo, so whenever she wants, she just cut the bamboo down and then make it as she try and throw away and get another one.
3: But here, how does she do it?
2: Oh, right here. She has to keep it moisture, so because we don't have bamboo in Stockton.
0: The Khmu people of Southeast Asia

0: 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This program was produced in 1987, originally for the radio, and then was released on cassette in 1993. And because it's on cassette, we have to flip the tape, so that's what I'm doing right now. And we'll get back to the rest of the program in just a few moments.
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2: Why do a lot of people turn on the local classical station on their FM radios and keep it on all day? Because it's a kind of reassuring music. They don't hear. They wouldn't know the difference between Mozart and Brahms. But that's okay. I'm not arguing with that. I can't do it because I start listening and stop washing the dishes or whatever I'm supposed to be doing.

0: I'm Lynn Farmer. This time on The Nature of Music, we're talking about music and the listener. How do listeners really use music? Are there different ways of listening to music? In this half hour, historian Jacques Barzan says that you're missing the point if you think that you must listen to music for its technical details. Anthropologist Marina Roseman finds that teenagers use music to make contact with something larger than themselves. And interviews with the man on the street in Japan reveal some remarkable similarities and differences between their listening and ours. But first, jazz critic Martin Williams talks about how he chooses the music he listens to.
1: I know that even for me, there are certain musicians that I can put on while I'm doing something else, and others I can't. And that applies to any kind of music. I mean, I can put on Miles Davis, I can put on the Modern Jazz Quartet, and I can put on Art Tatum and do something else and think about something else. But I couldn't put on Thelonious Monk and do anything else. He won't let you. He says, you either listen to this or turn it off, you know.

0: Yes, but why does Martin Williams put on music while he's washing the dishes? Why do we seem to reach for music whenever we can? Canadian composer R. Murray Schafer.
1: What is it about our own acoustic environment that makes it necessary for us to be in the presence of music as many hours as possible through the day? Is the acoustic environment so decadent that we're trying to smother it? We're trying to isolate it in some way? Certainly the Walkman seems to indicate that. Probably also as a result of the acoustic environment too, inasmuch as the acoustic environment is so heavy, so saturated with sounds, that it has perhaps tended to develop an appetite for noise among us, so that we need to have a certain amount of acoustic commotion around us, otherwise we tend to feel frightened. And so we're frightened of silence.
2: Oh, imagine the world without music. Be terrible. Just terrible. In fact, I think they've gone even too far, because now you can't even go to the bathroom without the music playing. You should have some of the silence in between to be able to appreciate the music.
0: Mitch Miller, who would probably agree with poet Robert Kelly that there's a difference between hearing and listening. Kelly thinks there's a good reason why we constantly need environmental music.
3: We have in English these two words, hearing and listening, and they're interesting that they're so different, because you can hear music without listening to it, you can listen to it without hearing it. Nowadays, it's hard to be in any public place without music being present, in Muzak form or radio, or the painter painting the side of your house is listening to the radio, and the plumber in the basement is listening to the radio, always in the presence of music. And this constitutes then music as environmental protection. It's something like people in polluted environments wearing masks over their snouts to protect their breathing systems. I don't know. It's a way of hiding. I'm not sure what it is, but I know it's different from the way in which you would listen to music if you were really listening. You would not walk into a concert hall and listen to a pianist that way. You would not walk into a club and listen to Dizzy Gillespie that way. And it seems to me then we're talking about different orders of listening.

0: Dizzy Gillespie, of course. Music you can't just hear, you have to listen to it. This is The Nature of Music, and we're talking about the listener. Most of what comes up in this series applies to just about all music, we think. In order to find out how listeners in another country might use music, we asked the Japanese Broadcasting Corporation to conduct some man-in-the-street interviews with ordinary listeners in Tokyo. Here's what they said.
1: My day starts with the music. When I'm dressing, I listen to the music. So you listen to the music all day? Yes. And you listen to every kind of music? Yes, and when I want to listen to a quiet music, I listen to the quiet music. So use the music to change your mood. And if I'm stuck on a desert island, I will take my cassette tapes. Do you listen to your Walkman all the time? Yes, day and night. What kind of music do you listen to? Well, it doesn't matter. I listen to all kinds of music. How does the music affect on you? If I don't have Walkman, I listen to all the noisy sounds of cars and traffic. But if I can listen to the music that I like, I don't get nervous. And at night at home, when I'm reading, if it gets too quiet, I miss the sound. Then I turn on the music. When did you first become interested in rock music? Since I was junior high school student. Why did you like rock music at that time? Because they were good looking and their appearance was good and they were popular too. And do you still like rock music? Yes. Because they express the things that we want to express also. And the sounds and lyrics are the things that we exactly want to express. And do your friends like rock music too? Yes. And the friends who like rock music tend to get together and talk about rock music.

0: Did you ever hear a certain song and suddenly this picture flashes in your mind of that one boyfriend or girlfriend you met at school? Hugo Kiesing is a psychologist who specializes in the history of popular music.
1: Music, when I hear it, fixes a time, a place, a situation. Music becomes a series of reference points simply for my life. If I hear a song that was popular in 1959, I can probably tell you at about what time of the year it was popular, who I was with, what I was doing, what courses I was taking. Now, that's a very personal relationship, and it's not the same. Like, for others, it is, it's a social commodity. That is, I think young people relate to one another, form groups based on likes in music. There are many tongue-tied 14- and 15-year-old adolescents who will use records to kind of break the ice. You put the appropriate record on when you're with that person that you want to get closer to, and you let the record tell the story.

0: Then there's a whole interesting set of connections that happens where relationships with friends, relationships with people, certain times in people's lives become associated with particular songs. And then when they want to remember that person or bring back that time, that's the record they'll play.
1: Anthropologist Marina Roseman. She used the students at Cornell University to find out how young people use music.
0: There again, when relationships break up, those songs can either become too loaded and a whole set of records will be relegated to non-play for 2 years until they're less painful, or some people will choose to relive their relationship, almost nostalgically, cry to the songs that were once our song. Similarly with periods in people's lives, people going through transitions from one place to another will take the music that reminds them of the place before or the summer before school started, and when exams get too hard, start playing the music that was popular during the summer, for example, to bring back riding in the convertible by the beach with that particular song playing.
2: Summer's not the same this year, the reason why is very clear. You're not here.
0: People find a way of identifying their personal crises with something much larger than themselves via the various songs that become popular. One song that emerged several times was Led Zeppelin's Stairway to Heaven.

it starts slow, and yet it also has a build in orchestration and a triumphant sort of ending, so that they can start out with it feeling depressed and move through their depression and transform to feeling fine when they're listening to Stairway to Heaven, for example.

0: way to heaven.
1: Ethnomusicologist Charles Kyle and his students interviewed about 50 people in the Buffalo, New York area. They asked two related questions. Who are you? And what is music about for you? Kyle found that each person had individual tastes, and that what they listened to didn't conform at all to the stereotypes of the rock fan, or the easy listening fan, or the blues fan. Their very first interview was with a woman who built her whole world around the Allman Brothers and Bette Midler,

0: that is, she had 20s and 30s music because Bette Midler did that kind of music. And her Allman Brothers collection, which was also complete and definitive, led her into different kinds of blues, into certain kinds of folk music, and so on and so forth. But Bette Midler to catharse negative feelings, and the Allman Brothers for party time, and all other music organized around those two poles, seemed to me a very specific and strange sort of world, until I went and looked at another 50 interviews, and 49 people have similar kinds of polarizations in their musical preferences and specific patterns that don't match up in any way that I could find with the Billboard charts. It's not as if there are country and western people out there and soul music people and people who fill this imaginary subculture. People are listening to a variety of things and picking and choosing what they want for their own unique, highly unique purposes.
1: Composer Libby Larson also went out and asked listeners about how they used music and how they felt about it. After playing a piece for them, she'd say, "Tell me about the music."
2: And always it will start with, "I liked it, I didn't like it." And then to try and get them to articulate, especially the person who didn't like it is the one that I'll zero in on. And they will say, "It was boring." And I'll say, "Well, how did you feel?" "Well, I felt restless, I felt frustrated, I felt tense." And I'll ask why, and then they'll say, "Well, the chords made me feel tense." No. And now they're beginning to talk about dissonance. They don't know the technical word for it. That doesn't matter. They begin to talk about the music. And by the time we've gotten through what made them say boring, you know, which is a typical adolescent term, you know, for anything that disturbs you one way or another, we found out that indeed they weren't bored by the piece of music. They were totally engaged in it, just unable to connect on more than an entertainment level.
1: Not bored, but just unable to connect. Your ability to connect with music changes, in the opinion of anthropologist Tony Seeger. He says the way you connect depends on who, when, and how.
3: People hear things quite differently. They hear things according to their own experience to a great extent, and their own experience grows as they get older, and it is different in many societies whether they're men or women. And so the same sound, the same song, can be interpreted quite differently by a child hearing it for the first time, a person who is an adult and has heard only another form of music and hears a new form for the first time, or someone who's heard many performances of the same piece, let's say, and is comparing it, what he's hearing, simultaneously with many of the past experiences. So yes, there's definitely an individuality to the hearing of a piece, of any kind of music, just as there is an individuality to the way that particular people may produce it.
4: And I, for one, believe that listening to music, technically, as it were, for its devices and internal overcoming of difficulties, is not good listening. Though many people would suppose that if they could do that, they would get more out of the music. That's nonsense. It's like saying that you read a poem, and if you could parse the sentences and see how the clauses fit together, and whether the plural verb goes with a plural or a singular subject, you wouldn't be getting the poem at all.
1: Jacques Barzin is a historian.
4: The professional musician brings to the listening to a new piece all sorts of concerns of his own. He wants to know what new tricks this fellow is up to, and whether he pulls them off adequately or not. The music theorist, particularly if he is a sort of dry-as-dust person, is looking for form and modulation. How does he get from the first theme to the second? Is this transition really good, or is it awkward, clumsy, brusque, and so on? And the total, not ignoramus, but let me use the word innocent again, sits there and, as Santayana put it, may be undergoing a drowsy reverie interrupted by nervous thrills.

0: KBFG LP, Seattle.
1: Charlie Parker was a very orderly improviser. I think if we are not aware of the order and the genuine logic of his improvised melodies, consciously, we sense it. It's the same in any music. I mean, how many people really know all those inner workings of variation and structure that go on in a Beethoven symphony? Very few listeners, but they like it and they're responding to it anyway. And the same kind of thing happens, I think, with a good jazz solo. If the listener senses that this is an entity, that this adds up to something, but he doesn't really articulate how the development of one, two, or three motives throughout 32 bars or 64, how many, I mean, it is, really makes that happen.

0: I'm Lynn Farmer, and we're talking about the listener this time on The Nature of Music. Later in this half hour, Trevor Pinnock, the English conductor, says a concert is like a trip into the unknown. It's a mystery. But first, pianist Emmanuel Ax has observed audiences around the world from the performer's point of view.
1: It depends so much on the background of the audience. There are various customs in various places. For example, the most respectful audience I know is probably in England, especially outside of London. The stillness is something so unbelievable. But you feel that, over there at any rate, I feel the reason they're so quiet is because they have tremendous respect and dignity. They have great respect for the performer and the music. With the German audience, you get very often also great silence. But that, I think, is more because they're actually concentrating on the music. It's different in every place. New York audiences, which I think are absolutely fabulous, are not nearly that quiet. But I think they're wonderful. I think they get very excited. They're very suggestible, you know, and they want to hear good concerts. They're very enthusiastic about good concerts.

0: Trevor Pinnock plays the harpsichord and conducts the English Concert Baroque Ensemble. Pinnock says there's a special bond that's created between the performer and the listener.
1: If we play our music well, I would expect to have the involvement of the audience. Of course, on all sorts of different levels. There's no need for everybody in an audience or for one audience to be the same as another. There's no need that the appreciation should be on the same level. Some people will tend to have an appreciation which is more on a mental appreciation. Some will be fascinated, especially by the technical makeup of the music. Others will respond purely on a gut level. Just as, you know, there's so many different personalities of people, and people respond according to their own personalities. But I find that if one's playing the music really honestly and well and involving the audience, whatever sort of audience, there should be a sort of electric involvement.
0: Trevor Pinnock says that every musical encounter is something mysterious and out of the ordinary.
1: Well, it's exciting, isn't it? It's a journey into the unknown. You're going to a concert, you don't know really what's... You're hoping that something's going to happen to you. It's not just ordinary. It's not just like going to your office to do your work. I would hope that at the best moments that we attain a sort of higher spiritual plane than we normally attain, and that in the best moments of music making, we as performers and the audience with us are moving on this plane which we don't really know very much about, but we just know enough to know that there is something there. I think that I'm not sure that we should know much more about it than that. I think we should just accept it as a fact and leave some of the mystery. I think mystery is a marvelous thing.

And you're listening to The Nature of Music here on KBFG LP Seattle. The program is Itinerant Music, and I'm your host, Jeremy Smithson. So at the moment, we are popping in the next cassette in the series. And this starts out with the topic, Music and Commerce. Okay, here we go.

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1: To me, the merchandising aspect is has become the thing instead of the content. Classical musicians will go on these entertainment shows. You know, you can be sure Pavarotti shows up every 3 months on the Johnny Carson show for $400, even though he demands $100,000 or more for an appearance. But that's his way of keeping in front of the public eye.

0: I'm Lynn Farmer. This time on The Nature of Music, we're asking questions about music and commerce. Music is an enormous business, says composer John Cage on another of these programs. It is a business. The rapid commercialization of music in the 20th century has affected almost every aspect of it, for composers, for performers, and for listeners. On this program, rock musician Frank Zappa tells how he makes and sells his own records with a hotline, a computer, and good distributors. Amy Horowitz takes us to the bus stations of Israel, where a grassroots cassette industry outsells the major record labels. And what about classical music? Producer Jay Sachs of CBS Masterworks claims that if a wonderful new symphony by Mozart were discovered and put on record, no one would buy it. If anyone in the United States knows the record business, classical and popular, it's Mitch Miller, former head of Columbia Records' pop division. Miller says that a lot of people watch those television shows where the big recording stars like to appear.
1: And what it does, they say, well, if they're on television, therefore, they must be very special. And they are. But if someone is not on television and is very good, they don't put it this way, they listen with their eyes instead of their ears. Another good example is these so-called competitions. We can go back, way back to Van Cliburn. Now, Van Cliburn was a wonderful young artist, but nobody knew who he was. He won the Leventritt in America, and he was going around. He was down to about two appearances for $500 a piece, two appearances a year. And he decided he's going off to Moscow, and he enters the Tchaikovsky competition and wins. Now, he was the same pianist 2 weeks before as the day he won, but suddenly he has the imprimatur that he won a contest. So and everyone says, well, therefore he must be great. Well, if they listened to him before, they would have realized that he had great taste and great ability.

0: Van Cliburn, playing the Tchaikovsky Piano Concerto, recorded shortly after his triumphal return from Moscow in 1958. Incidentally, people who only know Mitch Miller from his Sing Along with Mitch show on television might be interested to know that Mitch was an oboist with the CBS Symphony in the 1930s, and at the request of conductor Leopold Stokowski in 1947, recorded the English horn solo in the Swan of Tuonela. Later, he was one of the most successful record producers in the history of pop records, with more than 175 hits to his credit. What is this record business really like? How does a record company choose what to put on the market?
1: This is a business. It's not subsidized. It's not supported by grants from government organizations. It's a business.
0: Jay Sachs is a classical record producer at CBS Records, one of the largest record companies in the Western world. Sachs says that in the classical record business, what's on a hit record is generally not classical at all.
1: It's usually a classical artist doing what we call crossover, such as, I would guess, someone like Luciano Pavarotti singing Neapolitan songs, or Placido Domingo doing an album with John Denver. This is the kind of stuff that lands up on the Billboard classical charts as a hit, and in fact translates into large sales. And one can argue, in fact, that these kinds of projects will allow and enable other less profitable projects to be done.
0: In the case of strictly classical records, according to Sachs, there's no question about what people will buy lots of.
1: The kind of stuff that will do best in terms of sales is invariably not undiscovered or recently discovered repertoire that one never heard before. It's usually not the case of, oh, that's a fantastic piece that nobody ever heard of, and now we have finally have a recording of it. That kind of thing usually just lays there and doesn't sell at all, you know, maybe a couple of thousand. Records that do well and are considered really as classical music will be generally the more well-known pieces.

In Israel a few years ago, working-class immigrants couldn't find familiar music, and we don't mean Beethoven's Ninth, on major record labels. So a grassroots industry sprang up to sell them the music they wanted on cassette. Hey!

0: first of all, it's interesting to know that these cassettes outsell CBS records within Israel. It's phenomenal. And the relationship per population to sales of these cassettes would be as if something sold 50 million copies here. You know, you're talking about a population of only 4 million people.
1: Amy Horowitz studied a phenomenon in Israel she calls the bus stop cassette industry.
0: When you approach the bus station here, first you pass streets and streets of little booths, kind of like a bazaar, kind of like a festive thing, and there's the blasting from different booths, different cassettes of music, all Middle Eastern, all very ornamented voices and ouds and kanuns and darbekas, and people bustling around, and all different kinds of breads being sold. You understand that this is more than a bus station. It's a cultural center. There's something happening here.
1: So you go into one of the booths, says Horowitz. You see rows and rows of cassettes. Some are produced in studios, though they don't have the same commercial look as CBS or Herazi. Others contain old folk songs copied off in Kurdistan, Morocco, or Ethiopia, and have handwritten labels.
0: And some of them are some of the newer kings and queens of this cassette culture network, Chaim Moshe, Jackie McKayton, these folks who are maintaining much of the Middle Eastern sound, but there's also a kind of infusion of Mediterranean music, what I would call maybe Greek music, and then also utilizing some of the Western.

0: So the cassette culture, the bus stop phenomenon, was something that they developed as their own network, as their own industry, their own forum. And it's very telling that it developed around the bus stations. Why? Many of these people are the working class part of the society, so they would be more likely to be traveling by bus than have their own private cars.
1: In Israel, independent entrepreneurs of the bus stop cassette business cashed in on the musical needs of Israel's Sephardic immigrants. In America, when a large segment of music lovers became disenfranchised, a sharp-eyed entrepreneur stepped into that gap. Syndicator Al Ham brought out a show of golden oldies, now carried by more than 150 commercial radio stations.
2: What it does is bring back a whole part of their life that was turned off by the industry's constant attention to youth music and the youth syndrome. It had been phased out for the last 20, 30 years. So it would be just like, suppose you were brought up in the era of the Beatles, and all of a sudden, for the next 20 to 30 years, the Beatles music was actually thrown off of radio.

When we start off with the Music of Your Life station, we don't ask who your favorite artists are. We ask, what are your three favorite songs? And you'll find that those songs are the ones in that particular kind of music, which is not in the genre of rock and roll. It's quite different. And you'll find people, as we go on in time, such as your Linda Ronstedts, gradually picking up on this kind of music.

0: One philosophy of broadcasting says you should appeal to the widest possible audience, to many kinds of people. But Al Ham is successful in identifying a narrow segment of all the listeners, listeners who are passionate about a kind of music that was missing from their lives.
1: Certainly, you're getting the

0: Millions of units. I mean, nobody tells these guys, go out and get me the best music that there is. Get me the most interesting artists that are available. Get me something unique. Nobody ever told them that. They only said, get me hits.
1: Zappa says that if you're a composer or a performer making unusual music, your chances of getting a real record contract with a regular record company are not good.
0: But anybody can take a small ad in the right magazine saying that you have such and such a product for sale, and so long as you fulfill the deliveries on those products, you can keep yourself going by doing that.
1: So how does Frank Zappa keep himself going?
0: It's done with a computer and an office staff. We have a mail order business. And for those people in certain socially retarded sections of the United States and customers overseas know that if they write to a certain address that they can get any of the products that they want.
1: Along with a computer and an office staff, Zappa does it with a hotline.
0: Right, and call that number and it'll put you in touch with the place where all the commodities are available, and they'll also give you information about what I'm doing. I mean, you get to talk to a human being if you call during office hours, but the number is 818-PUMPKIN.
1: And of course, Zappa's record label is Barking Pumpkin. Zappa also takes control of the production of his records. He has his own recording studio, and he pays attention to merchandising details like the relative brightness and levels of songs on his records.
0: Well, just like the way merchandisers think about something called stacking. You know, what does a product look like when a number of units of it are piled next to each other on a supermarket shelf? What kind of a picture does it make?
2: Yo, cats. Yo, yo. Yo, chooch. Way to go.
1: When Zappa put together this Mothers of Prevention album, for example, he applied stacking principles to the sequence of the cuts.
0: The only EQ or level change that was added was on the song Yo Cats, which didn't seem to have as much top end as the other pieces on either side of it, and the level was a little bit low, and so that was modified. See, if a song is softer than the one before it, the psychology is it's less significant. If the song is duller than in terms of top end component than the one before, then it's not as happy. Sounds stupid, but it does work that way, and you understand?
1: Psychologist Hugo Kiesing specializes in the relationship between popular music and society. Kiesing says the visual impact of the cover, how an album is packaged, is important.
3: If you pick almost any album by Black Sabbath or Ozzy Osbourne, you may see crucifixes, you may see symbols which are alleged to represent demonic influences. Bats, there is a great deal of blood and gore on some of the album covers, and all of this is intended, I think, to make those albums visually not so much attractive, but to make them visually obvious to someone who is going through a bin with hundreds of records. These album covers stand out. If you walk into any record store today, you aren't only limited to the images that are in the record bins, but the walls will be plastered with huge facsimiles of the album cover. There will be mobiles. There will be all sorts of things to attract the eye. And in every record store right now, there will be a record playing at very high volume.
1: The concept of a hit and the way you determine what is a hit, says Kiesing, changed over the years. Until the First World War, it was sheet music sales. Then, through the Second World War, it was the number of times a song was performed by well-known singers in famous ballrooms and on radio and jukeboxes.
3: If one goes back to the pop charts of the 40s, one finds that a particular song might have had very popular versions by two or three or four artists. Well, one in particular, according to Billboard, there were three different versions of the song To Each His Own, which made the number one spot in 1946. Freddie Martin, the Ink Spots, and Eddie Howard each had versions that at one point were listed as number one.
4: KBFG LP, Seattle.

on song, not artist. The radio show was sustained for many years by a fixed cast that would sing the top 7 songs of each week. It's really not until the mid-50s that the commodity becomes the recorded version. And it's interesting because Your Hit Parade died at about the same time that the audience would no longer listen to Snooky Lansing singing a song made popular by Elvis Presley. The audience wanted the Presley version. They didn't care for the song as much as they cared for the recorded version of that particular song. You ain't love-

0: Elvis Presley represented one version of the new black sound that was taking over. The house band and singers of Your Hit Parade were not flexible enough to keep up with the times. In the case of pop records, a successful producer has to anticipate the changing tastes and moods of the public, or get lucky.
1: And you must remember, timing has an awful lot to do with it, and that is, you can never predict the timing.
0: Mitch Miller says that a lot of hits happen purely by chance.
1: A recent example would be The First Time I Ever Saw Your Face, recorded by this wonderful singer in Washington. The first time I ever saw your face. She had it on an album, and then went completely unnoticed. And it was the third or fourth track, I guess, and about a couple years later, Clint Eastwood made a film called Play Misty for Me, and he decided that he wanted that in the background. Well, as soon as the people heard that song being played in that film, they said, wow, you know, and it became a big hit and lasted number one for months.

0: Roberta Flack got her start back in the late 1960s on a small label, Atlantic Records. Jerry Wexler is the co-founder of Atlantic, a jazz label for connoisseurs. He sold it in 1967, but his heart is still with the independents.
1: I've got the greatest admiration for labels like Alligator, Arhuli, which is Chris Strachwitz's label out of San Francisco, the Roundup people up in Boston. I mean, you could say they're doing God's work, you know, because they are only doing music that they like. Now, that's a marvelous thing to be able to do and survive in a capitalist world, in a free economy, because that's how we started at Atlantic. We started doing music that we like, and, you know, we called it column A. But then a column B came along. I had to sign heavy metal rock and roll groups whose music I couldn't abide, okay? But the reason being, I wanted to grow. I wanted the company to grow. We couldn't stick with Ray Charles and Solomon Burke and Bobby Short and Mabel Mercer. You know, either you go forward or you start spinning backwards.

0: rest today. You're blowing me no good.
1: The small record company may be doing God's work, as Wexler says, but that doesn't exempt them from the realities of a competitive marketplace.
2: An independent, you know, is subject to the first puff of wind that comes along, you know, and next thing is pleurisy, and you're out of business. I remember a record label back in the, I guess it was in the late 60s, was going very well with rhythm and blues, and the owner had a chance to sell. And he said, hell, he said, they only want to give me $4 million for my company. You know, I said, grab it, you know? Well, he was out of business 2 years later, and he got nothing.

0: And it's a pitiful situation that the heroic people who are putting this out are always on the edge, on the thin edge of extinction. And that's why I respect them so much, because I wasn't the hero. We did that kind of music, and I said, this ain't enough for me. I want my little crib in the Hamptons.
1: Wexler says that the independents have a role to play in the overall marketplace.
0: The role is to pour pure, fresh, limpid water into the big muddy sea. if you want to hear Zydeco music, if you want to hear Clifton Chenier, if you want to hear a Cajun Waltz, you're sure as hell not going to hear it on any major labels. They can't bother with a record which may sell 1,000 copies.
1: Dewey Balfa is a Cajun musician from southwest Louisiana. His album called Souvenir is on the independent Swallow label and was nominated for a Grammy. Although Balfa played fine Cajun music, he had to have business smarts to succeed. He started out by going to see Floyd Swallow, a local record producer who specialized in Cajun music.
2: When I went to see him, you see, I wasn't a recording artist, but I wanted to start recording. And he said, well, there's no use for me to start recording somebody that hasn't got a name, because I can get any of 20 or so groups that has already has built up their names as recording artists of Cajun music. So I don't see any need for me to throw some money at you when you're not known other than, you know, in the very immediate area. So I think it was the fourth time that I went to see him that I kind of got my patient kind of ran out now. And I guess I wasn't very nice to him. I told him, I said, it's a pity that I got stuff that I want to put on record, but I'll have to do it with a company from New York. And I was referring to Folkways. And I said, here you are, you're in your backyard, and you won't even give it a try. So as I started to walk out, he called me back in, and he said, exactly what you're referring to. So I told him. So we went to the studio and we did two songs and released a 45, and about a month after that he wanted another one, then another one, then he wanted an album.

0: If you're a Cajun artist, you know that you can't make a living at it. You can't make money. So you see, some people that are Cajun fiddlers, but they rather play bluegrass, country, country western, than they do Cajun music, because if they want to try to make a living at playing music, they got to get away from Cajun music. And I'm sort of like an old captain, you know. My ship may be old, but when it sinks, I'll sink with it.
1: If the natural tendency of the business world is to supply the familiar, will all creativity be excluded from the marketplace? Again, popular music specialist Hugo Kiesing.
2: The business pressure is to, in some ways, constrict the music, to make it more predictable, to make it safe. But as that constriction takes place, there is that raw energy which has characterized popular music for many, many years. And as the major labels become too conservative or so conservative that they can no longer accommodate new kinds of music, things will begin to bubble up at the fringes again. And I certainly hope that that process will continue, because to me, that's what keeps the music exciting.
3: Don't mess with my toot-toot. Don't mess with my toot-toot. Now you can have the other woman.

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The program is Itinerant Music. I'm your host, Jeremy Smithson. And every week, Tuesday mornings at 8 and Thursday evenings at 7, we bring you music programs from the radio, usually, almost always, from some other time and place. And today we're listening to 4 episodes of The Nature of Music, which was produced in... produced in 1987 for NPR, and then re-released on cassette in 1993. So we are playing the cassette, and I'm just flipping it now, so we'll get on to the last segment here today.

0: We normally see time as something against us, don't we? Normally, time is something which is imposing on us rather than something that we can manipulate to really use it for ourselves. And of course, the great pleasure of music is that we can escape from that and we beat time at its own game.
1: I'm Lynn Farmer, and this time on The Nature of Music, we're talking about music and time. Music is one of the arts, like dance and drama, that exists only in time. But you can speculate about just how music creates its own time, as harpsichordist and conductor Trevor Pinnock just suggested. And among others we'll hear from in this half hour, there's jazz singer Betty Carter, who says you can separate the men from the boys by the time they keep. And violinist Paul Zukofsky, who says that playing notes evenly is a lie. That's why computer music sounds inhuman. Of all the elements of music, perhaps time is the most important. Psychologist Howard Gardner says that his experiments at Harvard University demonstrate that a child learns rhythm before melody. But first, Trevor Pinnock, the harpsichordist, reminds us we perceive time as elastic. It's not at all so equally measured out as the ticking of an old-fashioned clock. When you're waiting under the clock at the Biltmore for that special person, 5 minutes can seem like an eternity. But later, when you're out dancing with that person, the whole evening passes in an instant.
0: And the same sort of thing happens in music. And I don't know quite why and how. I was struck recently when we were playing a lot of Corelli Concerti Grossi about a particular aspect of time and time span. These pieces, within, let's say, the space of about 10 minutes or so, had a sequence of, let's say, 5 movements. Now, 5 movements in 10 minutes is quite a lot. But each of those movements was beautifully crafted and of a very particular feeling or speed, contrasts of slow and fast, and very much complete in itself, each section. And so one had the feeling after 10 minutes of having gone through quite an experience, an experience which should take a long time. And it was very interesting that everything could be so perfect and so miniaturized.
1: Trevor Pinnock says that music is broken down into all its pulses, and then that becomes rhythm.
0: Well, that's something else, isn't it? For me, when I'm playing music, generally I go into a vacuum over time as the real world would know it. I mean, I don't know anything about time because I go into a timeless world. And that's the world I like best of all, after all. That's the real world, not the dream world, I like to think, because that's the world in which I'm most content. And so I can just wallow in that world and enjoy it.
1: Pinnock says that when everything is working right in a performance, the player and the listener are elevated to a higher plane, another dimension.
0: And it is that dimension which breaks down all the constraints of time as we know it in our modern world, or in any world, in our day-to-day world. We normally see time as something against us, don't we? I mean, we don't talk about time normally as a positive thing. Normally, time is something which is imposing on us rather than something that we can manipulate to really use it for ourselves. And of course, the great pleasure of music is that we can escape from that and we beat time at its own game.

0: Art historian Robert Ferris Thompson of Yale University studies African and Afro-American culture. Like Trevor Pinnock, he finds evidence that music can control time, and by controlling time, solve some of our problems.
1: How are we going to get out of this urban Warren sinkhole? Stopping time is one way, because that's paradisical. Eros can push civilization back and reshape it and make it do its bidding if it can just annihilate time. In traditional mambu lawsuits, when plaintiff and defendant, it's getting too hot, and the judge is afraid that might well lead to violence in the court, he will go, 1, 2, 3, 1, 2, 3, ta-mi-lolo, ta-mi-lolo, ta-mi-lolo. 1, 2, 3 is a signal, meaning, now hear this, ta-mi-lolo. And then someone will go, hey, hey, hey. The triple sounding of means come to order, now hear this. And then they will insert dance music right in the middle of the trial, meaning that this time-dissolving, delicious boogie beat dissolves the strict metric, strict cutting edge of cutting kind of time, the time that says X is guilty and Y is innocent. We want to blur all that for a few minutes because it's getting too hot. So legal time, which I can think of no more precise time, is often, not always, but often blurred by metrics just as a way of maintaining or guaranteeing consensus.

0: This is The Nature of Music, and we're talking about music and its relationship to time. Later in this half hour, we'll hear some reasons why rhythm should be considered the most important element in music, and how you can hear incredibly small differences in time. But first, anthropologist Tony Seeger says what's interesting about music and time is that
1: we have invented clocks and stopwatches and things like that, which are great measures of time. But in fact, in people's heads, there is no stopwatch. And what music does is it really creates an internal time. It creates a time that's quite different from other kinds of time. It's quite different from the sun. It doesn't follow the sun's time. It doesn't really follow the pulse, the time of the pulse, since it can vary far more in terms of its the length between pulses than our own pulse can. So it creates a time that's neither sort of cosmological or cosmic, let's say, nor biological, but is rather internally structured and quite consistent. And I think that's one of the things that makes music so effective, is that it can create a reality of time that is different from any of the other kinds that we experience. The Indians that I was working with in South America don't really have a concept of time as we do, in the sense of measured bits. Time is determined, or moments are determined by the position of the sun, or by the position of the moon, or the position of the stars. And smaller amounts of time really aren't talked about. But music does set up a kind of time for them, and they use music precisely to, through certain kinds of time, to structure experience. And so when they sing all night, for example, in that process of becoming a something that's more than a human and not quite an animal, that's all done with everybody basically singing to the same rhythm for 15 or 16 hours. And it creates a kind of experiential time that's quite different from normal sleep time or even normal daily activity, in which people are doing different things. That's part of what makes it transcendent.
0: Ceremonial music of the Suya people of Mato Grosso, Brazil. Is time the most important element in music? Psychologist Howard Gardner has been studying the musical behavior of children at Harvard University's Project Zero. Gardner and his colleagues at Project Zero trace each child's musical development.
2: The rhythm of the song is established in general much earlier than the pitch. So you take a song like A, B, C, D, E, F, G, which every good American kid has to learn. By the age of 2.5 or 3, the rhythm pattern is really pretty well mastered. But except for kids who are very precocious, it takes a good deal longer for the pitch intervals to be correct, and even longer, probably the age of 5 or 6, before the child can remain in the same key.
0: And musicologist Joseph Kerman of the University of California at Berkeley proposes that rhythm is the basic element of music.
3: Notes, pitches, harmonies, tone colors can be thought of as defining rhythm. In other words, they sharpen, articulate, put a particular kind of inflection on rhythms.

0: But basically, music forms time, it enlarges it. When we talk about time, we talk always in metaphors, I think. We talk about the length of time, the duration of time. It's hard to know. There is some kind of dimension for whether it really should be compared to length or depth. I don't know. Since our notation, and most notations are in space, we tend to talk about time duration as length. It's like a form in space.
1: That form in space, says Kerman, takes an interesting turn when the music seems to have no beginning and no end. Like in pop records, when the music gradually fades out as if it goes on forever. Kerman says that idea began with the composers of the Romantic period.
0: Chopin, even Beethoven, where the beginning of the piece is not clunk, you know, but suddenly you're kind of, the illusion is that this has been going on for a long time and you've suddenly sort of clued into it. I think we'll start quietly. And there's some romantic pieces quite early in the 19th century that don't really end properly. End on a dissonance, they end quietly, as compared to a solid beginning, solid cadence of the end.

0: I'm Lynn Farmer, and we're talking about time and music on this edition of The Nature of Music. Most people would agree that Black Africa has developed time in music to an extent you can hardly find elsewhere. Robert Ferris Thompson would go even further. He calls African rhythm one of the greatest pieces of cultural machinery the planet has ever known.
1: And when we say that phrase, we mean it, greatest pieces of cultural machinery. What do we mean by that? I mean that the traits of African classical music, a dominance of a percussive concept of performance, an inner pulse control, meaning the ability to see three-dimensionally in rhythms as you perform, meaning that if I'm going bidim, brah, bidim, brah, bidim, brah. In my mind, I will also hear bidim, brah, bidim, brah, or bim, bidim, bim, bidim. The ability to hear two or more rhythms simultaneously in your mind. This is capitally signaled, central Black musical trait that you must have. And when I'm playing, I'll be trying to hold something like gunk, gunk, gunk, gunk, gunk, gunk, gunk, gunk, gunk, gunk, shave, haircut, bay rum, the so-called clave beat.

0: Jazz singer Betty Carter says that there's an attitude in jazz
1: that separates the men from the boys. So, you know, some musicians can keep time, okay. But then there's some musicians that can really keep time, you see? Now, the musician who just keeps time, that's all he does, or she does, it's just keeps time. It's no inspiration to inspire the players to think, you see? But if this player really keeps time, knows how to inspire his players to deal with his time that he's keeping, and in the meantime, you're feeling good about what he's playing and his time, you can become a very creative person. You can learn a lot, and there's no end to what you can do. Take my

0: Sometimes, says Betty Carter, you find a new way of dealing with time purely by accident.
1: I give you a picture. I had bad pipes in Paris. And I had been doing a song coming from the front of this particular tune and doing the melody for about four bars. But because my throat was in such bad shape and it was close to the end of the tour and I was kind of tired also, when the tune started, I hesitated to approach it the same way. So when I did approach the tune, I came out entirely in a different place. I opened up an entirely different place and discovered a new feeling, a new approach to this tune just by accident. You see, it sounded so great to me that I have been doing it now every time I sing the song.
2: KBFG LP, Seattle.
3: A new one. Happy.

0: I think you can very safely say that the majority of time, what we think we are doing is not what we are actually doing.
1: Violinist and conductor Paul Zukofsky did some experiments with engineers from Bell Laboratories, experiments which measured microrhythms and how finely you play those rhythms and hear them. When you think you are playing notes evenly, says Zukofsky, you're not. Because if you did play those notes precisely equally,
0: then you would never have a concept of fourness or threeness or anything. You would just have this sort of unending strand of absolutely even things. So the whole business of being taught that you must try to do this evenly does not, you know, it may work as a way of training, but, and it may work on a subjective level, but on an objective arithmetic level, it's a lie.
1: And what we think we are doing, says Zukofsky, is not necessarily what the audience hears. The experiments show that when we think we are playing perfectly evenly, we unconsciously make extremely subtle adjustments to the first and last beats of the measure in order to give a sense of, say, fourness.
0: What's incredible about it is that the level is so small. We're talking about differences of 20 to 30 milliseconds, 2 to 3 hundredths of a second. And that is sufficient to convey grouping by four.
1: You can hear that subtle adjustment of a few hundredths of a second. And that, says Zukofsky, is how you can distinguish music made by a human from music made by a computer.
0: If you look at tape music, computer music, one of the most common comments is that it sounds very inhuman. It's not natural. So the difference between the human and the computer is the variability. We vary, but the computer doesn't.

0: Bach violin sonata played by a human. The Greek word for time is chronos, as in the word chronometer. That's one kind of time, according to educator Frederick Erickson, the kind of time that's on clocks and calendars. In chronometric time, each unit is the same.
1: But there's a very different kind of time. And the time of strategic action, the time in which the right things happen.
0: Or the wrong things. And that kind of time is known by the Greek word kairos. In the Greek version of the Old Testament, it's kairos when it talks about a time to reap and a time to sow. And Erickson says the important time in music is not the beats or measures, not the chronos, but the events, the kairos. Suppose you are a composer.
1: You are sort of like an architect planning a building, or maybe a general planning a military campaign. Outside the real time of enactment, you're setting up relationships. You're outside the clock running. You're sitting there constructing from beat to beat, measure to measure, sets of relationships that are then going to be heard as if they were kairos moments.
0: Erickson says there's a similarity between kairos events in music and kairos events in everyday life, like the cycle of getting up in the morning.
1: If they sit down and they're talking and the toast pops up and somebody reaches over and grabs the toast at a moment in time when somebody else has come to the punchline of a joke or the most important information in the turn of talk that they have, that's a kind of cooperation in time is very much like music too. And it's a fundamental way of being with others, and maybe physiologically, biochemically, something happens. But it feels good, and it feels good, like if you're musical, playing music with other people who come in the right time.

0: what music does at its best is give you a sense of infinity, of eternity, of an expanding universe, of all the imponderables, of all the feelings that can be mixed together in sound in a way that they can't be mixed so well in language, bittersweet feelings. And that kind of infinity, eternity, combinations of feelings is done with craft, with technique that has to do with micro-timing. It's the strumming of that lute on the island of Sifnos, or a certain beat on the hi-hat cymbals that creates that timeless feeling, so that micro-timing, what's happening at the craft skill level of how do you strum that lute, how do you pluck that bass, how do you kick that bass drum, with what millisecond or microsecond timing do you do that to create swing or push or a vital process of some kind, that question, the craft question, is also the question of how do you get this feeling of eternity, this feeling of infinity, this feeling of absolute openness that suddenly normal mundane time has been put aside and we're in another universe, a musical universe where time is suspended.
1: And you've been listening to the Nature of Music here on KBFG LP Seattle. We've reached the end of the program, so we're going to finish out the hour with some Brahms. If you're hearing this in the morning, coming up next is Morning News and Public Affairs with Pam Burton. And if you're hearing this in the evening, coming up next is Night Moves. I'm your host, Jeremy Smithson. The program is Itinerant Music. We bring you music programs on the radio from some other time and place. Today we dug into an old NPR production from 1987. And we're going to do the rest of this series. It's pretty cool. All right, I'm going to get out of here. And I will see you next week.

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0: Hey, good evening. Welcome to the show. Here we are, DJ PJ.
1: Pigeon.
0: Thanks for joining us tonight. Very special night. Night Moves.
1: Like I keep talking about night. This is Night Moves.
0: Nighttime is the right time.
1: You made a good choice tonight.
0: Night Moves is the right moves.
1: That's what they're waiting for. Where's the tagline? Where's the tagline? Should we get right into it?
0: Get right into what?
1: Recapping. Music recap.
0: All right.
1: First, I guess, I wanted to bring up the Bob Dylan news. It's not really news. I mean,
0: it's kind of news.
1: If you're super into Bob Dylan, it's news. But he's like, you know, his tour started back up. He's on the Outlaw.
0: Outlaw Music Festival tour. Jinx.
1: That was not a jinx. That's like a quick echo, but I like it.
0: I felt like that we were in sync there.
1: Okay. Need to practice a little. The news is just that he's like playing these crazy set lists that, you know, he's doing like 50s covers, and we heard he's playing a lot of stuff from The Tempest, which reminded us how good Tempest is as an album.
0: I heard about Tempest, but I didn't know he was doing 50s covers. Like what?
1: I read an article, and it was just like, I wouldn't call it an article. Maybe it was a post, but it said like 50
0: it was a blurb.
1: Old songs that he's like not ever covered before. It's not like something, oh, he covers that, like just these random popular songs from
0: like,
1: the '50s.
0: I shake, rattle, and roll.
1: I don't know. I'll do some fact checking.
0: Rock around the clock
1: during the song, and I'll tell you.
0: Elvis.
1: I don't know.
0: Yeah.
1: You can keep saying them, and I'll still not know.
0: Good. Good stuff. Yeah.
1: But in other tour news. Yeah. We saw an amazing show.
0: We did.
1: And I know you all are waiting to hear about the bathrooms. But first, before we get to the bathrooms and the Paramount, we should talk about the main event.
0: We finally went to the Paramount.
1: We saw Adrian Linker last weekend, main artist in Big Thief, if you don't know her name as a solo artist. Give me like your short synopsis. We're with 2-word review. Quick.
0: Pure treasure.
1: Free treasure?
0: Free treasure. Not free. Well,
1: that's a
0: babysitter.
1: No, that's a Adrian Linker reference.
0: Although she did not play that song, I believe.
1: She did not. It was so good. It was the best. It's hard to even describe. It was an amazing show.
0: Yeah. It was absolutely intimate.
1: Pure treasure.
0: Just me and a couple thousand other people just like being really
1: riveted.
0: Riveted.
1: Yeah. I've never seen such, well, I don't know, never, but like maybe never seen such like reverence from the audience.
0: I've seen it like in Bellingham. I've never seen it in Seattle. No, Seattle's usually a little bit
1: rowdier.
0: Yeah, a little bit chattier.
1: Yeah,
0: usually.
1: And I would say there was a lot of chatting going on during the beginning, because the opening act, I mean. And
0: I thought they were really reverent to him as well.
1: They became, I feel like people quieted down a lot. It was the people opening the door and, you know, the merch line situation. Was, I think they were chatting in the merch line, but because they were living their lives in the line. Yeah. But yeah, you could hear a pin drop, like when she came out, people giving her a standing ovation, and then like immediately quieting down to like listen to her play. And it was just really incredible.
0: Letting her tune.
1: Yeah.
0: There's a lot of tuning going on.
1: There was a lot of tuning. She made a joke about, like, maybe the tuning is the song and the song is the tuning or something like that. Like if she put out a live album, That was nice too. Like, she did do a lot of like talking in between, and I don't know if she was like egging on isn't the right word, but I don't know when people shout out "I love you" the whole time, and she was responding.
0: Yeah, there was a lot of crying.
1: Yeah, especially in our area.
0: A lot of meowing.
1: Yeah, it was
0: different
1: fantastic.
0: Animal noises.
1: It was really fantastic.
0: Yeah.
1: And I highly recommend, if you ever have the chance, to try to catch that show. My gosh. It's incredible. So I was telling a friend about it. Actually, DJ, you listeners might know, DJ Big Herm. And she was like, oh, okay, are you saying like a top five 2024 show? And I was like, what? This is easily the best show of this year. Maybe top five.
0: Ever?
1: I don't know. Really? It was so good.
0: How dare you? No.
1: I mean, I've seen a lot of shows.
0: It was a different kind of show. I'm not usually that into the intimate sit-down.
1: You're always wanting to sit down. What are you talking about?
0: In theory, I want to sit down, but I don't want to do it at a sit-down show. I want to, you know?
1: I know what you mean.
0: You know what I mean?
1: Like, you don't want to go to a sit-down show, but you do want to sit down.
0: Right. Yeah, exactly.
1: I know.
0: It's like I want to be at a table up front. Mm-hmm. Dancing can be behind me.
1: Okay.
0: You know?
1: Yeah.
0: And then maybe I'll dance.
1: Really?
0: No.
1: In your seat?
0: No, maybe I'll get up and dance, but come back to my seat when I'm tired.
1: I've never seen you do that.
0: Right. It's not going to happen, but maybe. Maybe someday.
1: You might want to stretch your legs.
0: Yeah, maybe I want to stretch my legs. Maybe I don't want to sit for 2 hours.
1: Okay, well, maybe we should save the bathroom review for the midpoint to keep everyone listening.
0: Okay.
1: To keep them, you know.
0: We have bathroom review coming up and merch line review.
1: Okay. Yeah, we're going to leave you on a cliffhanger. So, you know, you got to get through this amazing music we're going to play if you want to hear about that part.

0: Hey, we're back. And that was Lou Reed.
1: Can you believe it?
0: So Blue.
1: I know. I wish you didn't say that. I was going to quiz the audience.
0: All right. Edit what? That part out.
1: Okay. Mic short. Start over.
0: Guess who that was?
1: Guess what? Like, I don't even know what you would call Lou Reed's like genre. I don't know.
0: New rock York, and roll, baby.
1: New York cool. Rock and roll.
0: That was the rock and roll of the 50s.
1: And DJ PJ is reading his bio.
0: Yeah.
1: And I'm going to read it next.
0: It's called Lou Reed, The King of New York. By Will Hermes.
1: Can you read from the books like over on the other side of the
0: studio? Will, and I don't know how to pronounce his last name.
1: Good.
0: Hermes something.
1: Hermes. But
0: yeah, it's really interesting, and I've been just getting a lot of ideas for just music and stuff and songs to play on the show.
1: And how old was Lou Reed when he was with the Jades?
0: I believe he was like 14 or something when he
1: a young teenager.
0: That. Yeah, he was young.
1: Voice is unrecognizable as Lou Reed to me. I mean, it's a cool song.
0: Yeah.
1: I like it, but I'm like trying to process.
0: And he wrote that, maybe.
1: At 14, I love it.
0: Yeah.
1: Who was I just talking? Oh, the kids were just asking me about Dolly Parton. You were there. And they were like, how did she get so famous? And I was like, well, she like was a child who loved music. Like she, and then she worked really, really hard.
0: And she moved to Nashville.
1: Yeah, yeah, she.
0: At a young age.
1: She like decided when she was a child that she wanted to like be a famous musician, and she did it.
0: Yeah. And also her.
1: Lou Reed as well, I guess.
0: Her family was musical too.
1: Yeah, that's true. And she had a big family, so there's like always a band. What about Lou Reed's family? Were they musical?
0: I was trying to remember. I feel like they were not. No, he was. I could be wrong.
1: Kind of like Chris Acker. Shout out to an amazing interview that we did last week. If you missed it, it was on Wild Rumpus, our other radio show. If you love Chris Acker, we had an interview in studio with him, and it's posted on our Mixcloud. And you can always check that out. He came from a non-musical family as well.
0: I'm still learning. I'll tell you later, maybe.
1: Okay,
0: maybe
1: update us next week when you get another section of your book read. Another chapter.
0: Yeah, nothing really jumps out at me.
1: Okay. We also promised a bathroom review.
0: Yes. Bathroom review.
1: They waited all this time for it.
0: The Paramount.
1: Paramount, best bathroom ever.
0: Yeah, it was great. Nothing to complain about.
1: All I can say, everything was well stocked. There was 20 stalls.
0: Yeah.
1: It was fantastic.
0: Yeah, for like 2,000 people.
1: All the doors locked.
0: 20 stalls. That's all you need.
1: Yeah, it was great.
0: Male and female.
1: Down in the basement.
0: Right.
1: Like the only thing down there is bathrooms. I like that too.
0: Yeah, there was like a lounge area.
1: DJ PJ may or may not have been hanging out in the lounge area.
0: Not necessary, but
1: appreciated.
0: Sure, why not?
1: Yeah, the Paramount was awesome.
0: Old school.
1: I was trying to also. This show is based in Bellingham, which actually reminds me. KZAX LPFM 94.9, Bellingham, Washington. KOYS LPFM 94.1, Bellingham, Washington. KWVA 88.1, Eugene, Oregon, College Radio, and KBFG LPFM Seattle 107.3. Anyway, it was making me think of Mount Baker Theater, which we have here, and I was explaining to my kids, yeah, it's like Mount Baker Theater, but like everything is more.
0: Mm-hmm.
1: It's like extra.
0: Bigger.
1: Beautifuler.
0: Better.
1: Cleaner. I mean, I love Mount Baker Theater, but Paramount, gorgeous. And let me tell you, Ween is going to destroy that place.
0: Yeah.
1: Why are they playing there?
0: I know. I can't wait to see Ween there and just like the difference.
1: Oh my God. I can't even imagine what that's going to be like.
0: The fog
1: machines.
0: It's way
1: too fancy for Ween. Way too fancy. Ween should be outdoors to like minimize the impact on a space.
0: Yeah, I like the indoor choking fog machine atmosphere.
1: You know what it reminds me of? In a way of just being indoors and like being so loud is when we saw him at Crystal Ballroom.
0: Yeah.
1: Like they filled that place up because I've been to shows there that have been too quiet.
0: Right.
1: In that big space. But Ween just like.
0: They'll fill it up.
1: They took it all. They took all the space and used it. Yeah. Sonically.
0: Yeah, and I heard a rumor that they're taking all the seats out somehow.
1: Well, I think you might have heard that from me.
0: Okay.
1: And I assume they must remove the seats because when they were selling the tickets, their general admission on the floor. So I can't imagine that the seats would be there. I don't know.
0: I can't imagine sitting.
1: At Ween?
0: At Ween.
1: I thought you wanted to sit up front.
0: I mean, it's good to have seats in case I get tired, but
1: they should be like along the wall.
0: Yeah.
1: Anyway.
0: Wallflower
1: seats.
0: We'll
1: update you on that because that show's coming up in like a month and a half.
0: Yeah.
1: Seattle, get ready.
0: And maybe more than one person working the merch table.
1: Oh my God, that was the other update.
0: Yeah.
1: There was literally... what would you say? I would say there was...
0: 1,000 people in that line?
1: Okay, I was going to say like 500. With two checkers down at the, you know, handing out the posters and the t-shirts. And it was like the line, if you've been to Paramount, was in the lobby, up the stairs, down the whole balcony, and then like into the theater.
0: It wrapped around the building twice.
1: Yeah, back out, down the fire escape. I don't know how anyone got serviced.
0: I think people like missed the entire show standing in that
1: line.
0: Such
1: a shame. Crazy.
0: Yeah.
1: And then, you know, spoiler alert, you can just go on the website and order literally everything they had for cheaper.
0: You can.
1: Yeah. Anyway.
0: But that's
1: neither
0: here
1: nor there.
0: And then
1: you can see the show that you went to. It was incredible. And the last thing I need to say, I don't know how much time we have, is festival time is upon us.
0: Mm-hmm.
1: The tune-up's coming up. Can't wait. I think we'll have one or two more shows, like Night Move shows, to talk more about that. But also Timber. Getting so excited for Timber. I got an email today from them 1 month away, which makes me a little bit sad because I'm like, summer just started. Timber's in the middle of the summer.
0: Slow down, Father Time.
1: Maybe we should play. I was thinking about, I think I brought up here into the studio, Silker, Margo.
0: Okay.
1: Who I'm so excited to see this summer at Timber. And also, we're going to see Avett Brothers soon.
0: So we'll play some Avett Brothers.
1: Do we have time? I don't know.
0: I think so.
1: I don't know if we'll have time. Maybe we should get to it.
0: We got some show left.
1: Thanks for listening to Night Moves. Crazy.

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You're listening to JJ's radio show. I am JJ, and this is my radio show. I said that at the beginning of the program, but in case you just joined us, now you know. Just heard a tune from Juno Francis. It's called Labyrinth. Not the theme to the movie. By which I don't mean Labyrinth, I mean Juno. Juno Francis is an artist in their own right. Not beholden to any old Elliot Page film. Or any old David Bowie film, for that matter. By the way, you know that old David Bowie film, Labyrinth? It's not very good. There, I said it. Ty Segall, ahead of that. Don't Lie. It's about as tender as Ty gets. Our set began with Mama, M-O-M-M-A, Speeding 72 was the name of the tune. Speaking of numbers, this is episode number 63 of JJ's Radio Show. If you'd like to take a look at the playlist, just go on over to jjsradioshow.wordpress.com and you'll find the playlist for this, episode number 63. For those of you who would rather live in mystery, I get it. Just kick back, let the radio take you as it will. I will, however, let you know that we've got tracks coming up from Hennessy, the Glass Family. We're even going to hear a little Mel Torme, the Velvet Fog himself. All that and more coming your way in this hour of JJ's radio show.

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You're listening to JJ's radio show, where we just heard music by Bed. B-E-D. That spells bed, and the song is called River. Great job, guys, by the way, of calling yourselves Bed. Good luck Googling that band name. I discovered this band by accident. Don't get me wrong. Love the tune. Great song. Digging that overseas shoegaze sound, but Bed. Well, now you got a lie in it, guys. Congratulations. Head of that dilettante out of Toronto, I think. Don't really care. The song was called Monster. Of course, before that, you know that tune. That was the Romantics, Talking in Your Sleep from the early 80s. Following up that track by Hennessy called Let's Pretend It's the 80s. And so I did for about 3.5 minutes before moving on to 21st Century Sounds. Of course, Hennessy is a 21st century act, so they should talk. Our set began with Harry Nathan and Booney. That's right, the Booney. I don't know who Booney is either. I do know that Booney was there on that track. It was called Bus Stop. And for that, we are all the better. I am JJ. This is my radio show. If you'd like to take a look at the playlist for this episode, just go on over to jjsradioshow.wordpress.com. This is episode 63. How many episodes will we get to in all? I have no idea. I can't tell the future, dummy. If I could, I might either be a little bit more hopeful or I'd be working on the 8th draft of my suicide note. That's what makes the future so funny. Nobody knows what's around the corner. Anyway, this hour is almost over, after which we will have another hour of JJ's radio show. Of that I am certain. So, just keep listening. Let's go back in time. The Glass Family, House of Glass.

further on. I'm running short of things to be. Sunshine means a lot to me.

0: This is JJ's radio show, closing out this hour with, that's right, Mel Torme, the Velvet Fog himself. I keep wanting to call him the Golden Fog, but is there a Golden Fog? I don't know. Anyway, that was Mel Torme, former star of the TV show Night Court, and a song called Walk On By. Before that, we heard Tom Rush, a song so nice he named it twice, Sunshine, Sunshine. Perfect follow-up to Sunshine Superman, a.k.a. the Donovan tune, presented there in cover song form by the late, great Willie Bobo. Sem Karaka and Apislar. All right, you try saying it. You know, good luck with that. Great tune, just kind of hard to pronounce. Same with the song title. I'm going to do my best here, though. It's Sans Kokugu. Don't know what it means. I may have just offended some of my listeners who know what that means. And if I did, well, can you let me know what it means? Google wasn't much help. Okay, I lied. I didn't even Google it. True story. I just wanted to play the song. I really liked the song. But I never have to say the title out loud. That's where these things get interesting, you know. Anyway, The Moan before that with Chocolate Sue. And our set began with the Glass Family, House of Glass. So that was all like, it was more of a 60s, 70s flavor to that last set of music. We're going to continue that a little bit into the next hour, but then take off for points unknown. It's actually a pretty weird hour next hour. Don't want to toot my own horn, but we will hear tunes from Blood, Sweat, and Tears, Scientist, Tyrone Ashley's Funky Music Machine, ICER 29, what was I thinking, and many more. Back after this break for station identification.
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2: Major Tim here, and I'm delighted that Hawthorne Stereo has renewed its underwriting arrangement with KBFG. Hawthorne Stereo has been selling exceptional hi-fi since 1946. Whoa, can that be right? I can only confirm that they go back to the 1980s when I was a college kid who loved hi-fi and had no money. 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

You're listening to JJ's radio show now with 16% more sorghum. Good. How about that? Anyway, hi. Just heard a track from Luxury. That's Luxury with two X's. Because that's extra, you know, well, luxurious that way, I guess. Space out the luxury. Add to it. Fatten it up. Yeah, the song was called Set Me Free. Then in parenthesizers, Song for a Person Walking Away. Before that, Norio Ikeda. Not sure if I'm saying that right, but I gave it my best shot. You're welcome. Love is Like a Party. Ahead of that, a couple classic soul tunes. Blood, Sweat, and Tears with Tell Me That I'm Wrong. And our set began with the very smooth, very exciting Soul Generation and a track called Sailing. Not to be confused with the Christopher Cross number of the same name. Both good songs. That's right, I said it. Sailing by Christopher Cross is a good song. Nonetheless, we heard Sailing by Soul Generation. But now I'm just making a mental note. Sometime, gotta play a little CC for the people out there listening. All five of you. How you doing? Nice to have an audience this small, because then I don't have to put any effort in.

into it, you know? I can just do this radio show. It doesn't matter. We're all just going to party anonymously off the face of the earth, and no one will remember our names in about 30 years. That's kind of the great thing about infinity. It keeps going, and I stay here in the past. If you'd like to see the playlist for this episode... If you'd like to see the playlist for this episode of JJ's Radio Show, just go on over to jjsradioshow.wordpress.com. This is episode 63, so look at the playlist for episode 63. Coming up in the rest of this hour, we're going to hear tracks from Alex Padu, Eyesore 29, going to hear some Ploy, some Scientist. But first, how about a little James Alexander Bright? This is Float.

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3: This is Officer Nigel Goodtime. You have the right to remain silent. You also have the right to talk. I'm not much of an officer. 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

You're listening to JJ's radio show. I don't know why either. But it's a little too late to change course. I mean, it's not, but... anyway, why am I trying to talk you out of listening to this show? If you stop listening, I've only got two listeners left, so let's make this count, okay? You just heard a tune by Tyrone Ashley's Funky Music Machine. Just a Little While Longer, name of the tune. Alex Padu before that. Dude wrote a lot of musical scores for pornographic films, which explains why that track was called The Dirty Games of Dr. Love. I'm unfamiliar with the film it appears in, but the song, that's a different story. Scientist before that. You know, I'm not a big reggae fan. I find it redundant after a while, but you know what I do like? I like dub reggae. The really spacey out there stuff that just takes you on a ride and has the really deep bass and the lots of echo and creepy sound effects. Yeah, now that's the music I dig. And that's what we heard. That was Night of the Living Dead by Scientist. Mlyn Patz. I'll spell that first name for you. M-L-I-N. From Ukraine. I decided to translate the song title because otherwise I'd just be here making a real mess of it. Thank God it translates into English. The song was called August Sunset. And our set began with the disco leanings of Mr. James Alexander Bright. Bet his friends call him Jim for short, but I don't know. Anyway, that was called Float. Which brings us up to now. We're almost done with episode 63 of JJ's Radio Show. If you'd like to see the playlist, head on over to jjsradioshow.wordpress.com. And you'll find the episode playlist right there, episode 63. Just a couple clicks away, my friend. Only time for a few more songs, so let's make it count. Here's a Velvet Underground cover, courtesy of Amanaz. This one's Sunday Morning.

psychic, see the cliff, jump off. 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

0: Stinky.
1: That was the name of the song, by the way. I wasn't rendering judgment here on JJ's radio show. Just giving you the name of the last song that we heard on this episode of JJ's radio show. That's right, the show is coming to a close now. And we close it up with Stinky, courtesy of the band Ploy. If you want to know what else we heard, well, I'll tell you. Why not? I got a little bit of time left. ISOR 29. That's ISOR and the number 29. Doing it to us with a little Genesis, name of the song, not a tribute to the band. For that, Dennis Punga and Paul K. Some classic experimental electronic Afropop stuff. I don't know exactly how you'd classify that tune, but whatever it is, I dig it. Funayaka was the name of the track. And our set began with a Velvet Underground cover, specifically a cover of Sunday Morning, courtesy of the band Amanaz. And that'll do it for this edition of JJ's Radio Show. Don't forget, if you'd like to see the playlist, head on over to jjsradioshow.wordpress.com and look at the playlist for episode number 63. And we'll see you next time for episode 64.

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Comes off the Norse home on Finney Ridge, cool and slow with plenty of precision. Across from the zoo with a backbeat narrow and hard to master. Some call it heavenly in its brilliance, others mean and rueful of conventional radio. I love the friends I have gathered together on this thin raft. We have constructed high-rise condos in honor of our escaping. 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

0: That was a David Bowie song. Okay, but here's another one I could screw up.
1: What is it?
0: Am I gonna do this by myself?
1: Yeah, you should do it by myself. Do it by yourself.
0: Okay, well, I think I'll try it in a different key. I'll try it in the normal key.
1: Yeah.
0: If it sounds bad, these people are just gonna have to wait.

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Or the way he held the floor? Was it the backbeat of the bass drum that kept you wanting more? 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
1: Susan G. Komen, the world's leading breast cancer organization, will be hosting More Than Pink Walk in Seattle, happening this September. 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

I heard she's married now. There's no word for the emotion that I felt when I found out. It was fiery, but casual, like words put in my mouth. 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
2: Wow, I can't wait. 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
3: 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Get ready to get up and get down with your bad self. It's time for Dickie Lee, and Lord have mercy, here comes the Iceman.

0: to the show, Dickie Lee, the Iceman here, baby. You get on in here and join us for a magic carpet ride through the 1960s and hear some sounds that will bring smiles to your ears. Now, don't tell anybody, but it's the weekend. We made it through Fun Day Monday, and how about Slug Day Tuesday and Over the Hump Day Wednesday? And then there's Thursday, Do I Really Have to Be Here Day? And how about Friday, TGIF, man? And then there's Saturday, that good old garage rock day. Grab that air guitar, tune it up, and crank up that volume. It's time for some good old good ones, some flashes from the past, and some moldy oldies. Now you get on in here and join Uncle Dickie and the Iceman, because we'll put some cut in your strut, some glide in your stride, and some shaker in your money maker. Now lay it on me, Iceman. What you got for me?
1: 5, 4, 3, 2, 1, 1.
2: Take your clothes off, mama, throw them in the air. Are you ready? We go rock and roll.
0: Up first, Donners, we're going to take you back to 1971. This group hailed from Portland, Oregon, and they cut this track at Gold Star Studios in L.A. Up for you right now, Paul Revere and the Raiders.

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1: That's right, Dollins. It's time to get down with your bad self, man. Well, earlier today, Dollins, we got a special call in on the bat phone from Rhonda out of Huntington Beach, California. She wanted to know if we'd do another show that featured that great session group that was based out of Gold Star Studios. They were called The Wrecking Crew. So, Rhonda, this is for you, darling. The Wrecking Crew was put together and revolved around the famed producer Phil Spector. And the group of session musicians that he put together there, well, all I can say, they were some of the best jazz musicians in the city. They dubbed themselves The Wrecking Crew. And they were on thousands of hit records and hundreds of number one hits. There was a core group of these musicians which many of you might remember, such as Glenn Campbell and Tony Tedesco on guitar, bassist Carol Kaye, and keyboardist Leon Russell. They also had numerous other musicians joining them at times, and many times they would have numerous guitar players and numerous keyboards at the same time. And Spector dubbed this his wall of sound. Now before we go any farther, we want to play just a sample of a few of the songs that they're Wrecking Crew were on.

These guys could play it all. To show you the difference in musicianship from these guys and the young rock and roll musicians at the time, we'll go to the Byrds, and it took the record crew a little less than 2 hours to lay down the track for their first hit, and that was Mr. Tambourine Man. Well, by the time the Byrds got around to their second hit, they wanted to play the instruments themselves. The lead guitar player for the group mentioned that it took them over 77 takes to get the track down. Once again, what else can I say about this marvelous group of session musicians? Now, you darlings, get ready, because all the songs that we're going to be spinning for you today have the Wrecking Crew playing the music. So, Iceman, hit it, baby.

0: Out of 1966, The Monkees, being backed by The Wrecking Crew.
1: It's
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3: You're going to have to end.
0: That's right, Garage Rock has it was 1966, man. And up for you right now is a great track written by Brian Wilson. The Beach Boys for you, and now don't forget, the backing band is none other than the Wrecking Crew.

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6: Now, we hope you darlings are enjoying this free all-access pass through the vaults of Gold Star Recording Studios in L.A. Once again, we're featuring a great set of session musicians that recorded hundreds and hundreds of hits during the 60s. They were called The Wrecking Crew. And up for you right now is one of those tracks. The Turtles for you.

0: Wow, what a sound. The angelic harmonies of the Turtles, being backed by the Wrecking Crew.
1: You're listening to Dickie Lee and the Iceman. Get ready to groove, because it's vinyl time.
2: The memories are here. 1965.
0: That's right, darlings. It was 1965, man. And we're going to stay in the city of Los Angeles. And once again, we're going to enter the vaults of Gold Star Recording Studios. The Wrecking Crew laid down this soundtrack for this group in little under 2 hours. Up for you right now, the great folk rock sounds of the Birds.

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1: They understand.
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7: Oh, yeah.
8: Thanks for calling in, darlings. And right now, some comments by an East Coast DJ as he interviews Hal Blaine, the drummer for the Wrecking Crew. And check out the number of hits that Hal's played on.
9: What was going on back in those days? Hal, I'll start with you. The record industry in general, what was it going through in the early 60s?
10: And so, you know, we built our families and our homes.
9: Just the number one hits you're going to be seeing as we're talking here. Just if it was number two, it's not even on this list. So there's 10 times more people than what we're talking about. But it was Tijuana Brass, Taste of Honey, Strangers in the Night, Frank Sinatra. Next year, Fifth Dimension, Up, Up and Away, Aquarius, Let the Sunshine In. Next year, Simon and Garfunkel, Mrs. Robinson, and Bridge Over Troubled Water. And the beat kind of goes on and on. Don, back in those days, again, there was two different, I mean, somebody was selling one style of music and somebody was...
11: His name was Phil Spector.
8: Oh, that's right, Garage Rock heads. His name was Phil Spector, the great producer out of Gold Star Studios. And as I mentioned before, he came up with and produced the thing he called the Wall of Sound. In fact, up for you right now is one of those recordings with that Wall of Sound. See if you remember this one right here.

0: the very cool blue-eyed soul sounds of the Righteous Brothers being backed by the Wrecking Crew. Yet another number one hit for them.
1: Hello, what you want?
2: Hey, what's happening?
1: I don't know what's happening over there.
2: Hey, why don't you play a song for me?
1: I don't play songs for anybody, man. I just play them for myself. Bye!
0: Now, come on, Iceman. Oh, I think we got one more. Now, baby.

0: You've reached one of the halves, a dumb and dumber. How you doing, man?
1: Doing fine, man. How are you?
0: Man, we're doing great. And what's your name and where you calling from?
1: Chuck Irving from Sebastopol, but I don't want you to say it on the radio.
0: Hey, man, don't worry about it. The Iceman and Nicky Lee, we won't say Chuck Irving on the radio.
1: Come on, man. You just said it.
0: Hey, what can we do for you?
1: I just called to see if you were really there.
0: No, man, this isn't real. This is a figment of your imagination. In fact, I think you're having a dream. Chuck, now listen, baby. You gotta listen to me close now. You have to focus. It sounds like you're sort of an altered state of mind. Have you been practicing that aromatherapy?
2: Don't bogart that joint, my friend.
0: Chuck, wake up, baby. Wake up.
1: I told you I wasn't live.
3: Bye.
4: Ladies and gentlemen, the good times are back.

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It was 1963, and it was a very good year. Up for you right now, we're going to lay another gold record on you. The city, L.A., the place, Gold Star Recording Studios once again, the group, the Crystals.

0: Oh yeah, out of 1963, yet another great LA-based group being backed by The Wrecking Crew, The Crystals for you.
1: It's a blast from the past.
2: Hey, all you sexy garage rockheads. The Batphone is alive and ready to fly. Give us a call and just say hi.

0: Track Knowledge, here it comes. Here comes an hour full of rock and roll music that'll put a glide in your stride and some shaker in your money maker. Well, the Iceman just walked into the studio, man. So, Iceman, how you been doing? Good to see you today. And what do you have in store for us?
1: Hey, Dickie Lee, you big dummy. This is the Iceman, baby. And I want to know what's going on, what you been doing anyway.
0: Now, Iceman, you better take it down a notch or two, baby, or I'm going to come over there and put you in a headlock, just like Wicked Wanda used to do. Uh-oh, that was a slip-up, Iceman. I didn't mean it, man. I swear I didn't mean it. Just to let all you darlings know out there that the Iceman is now available. For any of you that want to get a hold of his muscle-bound face, just call us right here at this station, and we'll put you in touch with him. Now, Iceman, here's a track, baby, that maybe will make you feel better.
2: Legendary songs from the

That's right, Dolan's. The Rock and Roll Hall of Fame is right here with Dickie Lee and the Iceman. Now cue it up, Iceman. What you got for us? Good time.

From the Crystals, we're going to jump forward to 1966. And we're going to lay another track on you that was backed by The Wrecking Crew. This group hailed from L.A. and they were sort of a folk rock bass band. What harmonies they had. You're going to cherish this one.

Gras Draw Cats, we hope you're enjoying this magical mystery tour through Gold Star Recording Studios during the 60s and early 70s. On today's show, as we've mentioned many times, we're featuring the fantastic backing group called The Wrecking Crew. Now, we've heard from Hal Blaine, the drummer. Right now, we're going to hear from the bassist of The Wrecking Crew, Carol Kay. And what a great jazz musician she is. In fact, this song, it shows off some of the signature aspect of Kay's bass lines, mainly her use of a pick. Most bass players use their fingers, but Kay had come over from the guitar, so she preferred the use of a pick. She was one of the first bassists to do so, and this resulted in a uniquely sharp and crisp tone. This staccato sound made it punch through the mix and really drove every song that she played on. Another cool example of this was Kay's session with Nancy Sinatra. Listen to her creative bass line on this track. I know you're going to remember it.

0: yeah.
1: Wow, what a bassline. And as Kay's notoriety increased, more and more producers started asking her to create basslines for their new songs. One such session was in 1967 with Sonny and Cher. Listen to Kay as she talks about how she created the intro for I've Got You, Babe.
2: I get on a date one day with Sonny and Cher. Sonny and Cher had this tune, and it was a one-chord tune. And here's what the bass player is playing. Now, at the time, I was playing a Dano bass guitar, which is not a bass. I mean, it's like a guitar, but with a lot of click. You know, that kind of... I can't do it on the Fender, but anyway. And the beat goes on. And the beat goes on. I thought, uh-oh. One chord, man, and we're in trouble here. You know, so the piano player tried to play something, and other people tried a few little licks. And the third lick I tried to play, invent, was... It was the key of F, yeah. So he gave that to the Fender bass player, and you hear me play it with the click bass, the Dano

0: So A Nothing Tune became a huge hit. And I thought, yeah, mostly the bass line. I got it. Got it. So when I accidentally switched to bass in 63, then I started inventing all kinds of lines, which is what you do in jazz. Everybody invents all the time according to what is needed for the music. So rock and roll was easy for us. We had to learn how to dumb down, though, because you had some hot jazz players playing for hours. Da da da da da da da. But you know, you just thought $1, $2, $3, $4. You know, you went home to your kids. You made about 5 or 10 times as much as if you were on the road. You know, so it was a lot of respect and a lot of things. So that's how I got into playing bass. You know.
1: Now get ready, here's the completed recording that was released in 1967, and check out that bass intro.
2: The beat goes on, the beat goes on,

0: can't think.
1: Did you hear how predominant the bass line was and how Kay's style and use of the pick provided a different sound? Many bass players of the day preferred to walk in with the drummer, but Kay told Louder Sound that she preferred to have a different role. To me, the bass player sets the mood for the song and drives the band. I may have been influenced a little bit by the drummer, but I really paid close attention to the song. You could really hear this on her work with Simon & Garfunkel on a song like Scarborough Affair, which features no drum line for the bass line to follow. And because of that, the bass line really gives a song direction.

0: feels good.
1: Once again, what a song, and did you hear that bass line? And bass wasn't the only thing that Kay was doing at this time. She also played 12-string guitar for Frank Zappa throughout his album, Freak Out.
2: A year ago today was when you went away. But now you come back knocking on my door. And you say you're back to stay. But I say, go cry.
1: Man, what versatility and what a virtuoso. During her early career, session musicians weren't credited on albums, so we really don't know how hard Kay really worked. We do know that she was pulling in 4 to 5 sessions per day while raising 3 kids on her own. All of this while being the only woman working as a session musician. By the late 1960s, the daily session work took its toll on Kay, and she stepped back a little bit and released a book on how to play an electric bass. However, she wasn't entirely invisible from session work. The late 1960s and early 70s saw Kay doing a lot of work for TV soundtracks. Carole Kay was quietly working behind the scenes for some of the most important periods of rock and roll history. The role she has played in music history is unquestionable. Carole Kay is a national treasure, a virtuoso, an architect of rock and roll history. Wow, what a chick.
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9: They understand.
1: Darlings, better get ready out there, because we're going to be rocking and a-reeling while we're searching for some of that 60s feeling. Now, what you got to say, Iceman?

0: Lordy, lordy, man, that old back phone is ringing again. Hey, you've reached Dickie in the Ice, man. Who's this?
1: Don, John.
0: Well, thanks for calling in, John. It's good to hear from you, man. Now, John, do you want to hear a record or something?
1: Yeah, I got something good.

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I know you surfer girls and surfer boys remember this track. We're going to go back to 1965 right now for that Southern California surf sound by the Beach Boys. Oh, did I mention that the rhythm track of this song was also performed by the Wrecking Crew?

0: downtown.
1: Get ready. It's time for some flashes from the past. Some moldy oldies and good old good ones.
2: Now you garage rock heads out there, don't you forget that you're listening to 60s and 70s rock with Dickie Lee Ann. Let me see, who's that other dummy's name?
3: Oh man, come on now. I'm the brains of this operation. I'm the Iceman. Well, man, somebody's got to keep an eye on you. Last week you tried to cue up us all using a microwave.
2: Well, it looked like a button.
3: Yeah, that's because you're a big dummy.
2: Now, Iceman, one of these days, baby.
3: Yeah, one of these days, you're going to figure out which button actually belongs to the studio.
2: Now, keep talking, Iceman. Keep talking, baby. All right, man. Do you have anything else you want to say to me today?
3: Gladly. Now, let's get back to some of those classics before Dickie Lee here accidentally reheats a burrito on the soundboard.
4: Thank you, Dick. Keep that great music going.
2: We will do it. You take care. Goodbye now.
4: Bye-bye.

Now, we hope all of you darlings are enjoying this free all-access pass to Gold Star Studios in Los Angeles, California. The show today, as we mentioned, has a number of things in common. All of these songs were hit records. They were performed by wonderful groups. But the backing band in all these tracks was none other than the Wrecking Crew. Up for you right now, we're going to 1969 and a wee bit of The Carpenters.

0: Boys.
1: In a world where records are small and holes are large, one man remembers when things called turntables moved at 45 revolutions per minute.

That's right, Garage Rock Kids. It was 1968. And we're going to lay a little bit of Simon and Garfunkel on you right now. Here's another track that the Wrecking Crew played the rhythm track on. A little bit of Mrs. Robinson.

That's right, Grouch Rock heads. This show is officially out of control, man. And don't blame it on me. It's the Iceman's fault. Well, darlings, it's about that time and the Iceman and Dickie Lee. Well, we got to go outside and jump in that 55, man, and boogie. Now, we hope you've enjoyed the show, what features this great backing group of jazz musicians at Gold Star Studios. They were called The Wrecking Crew. And as we leave the show today, we're going to lay some more songs on you that they recorded. Now you take care. You come on in here next week. We'll be all bright-eyed and bushy-tailed. Until then, we'll catch you on the flip side. Up first, darlings, we're going to 1965. It's time for the Mamas and Papas.

From the Mamas and Papas, we're going to jump forward now to 1971, and the Wrecking Crew played on all of this group's recordings. David Cassidy and the Partridge Family for you.

Now, I'm sure all you darlings recognize this group out of 1967. They were called the Grassroots, and the Wrecking Crew played on all their albums.

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They were called the Fifth Dimension. And yet again, the Wrecking Crew played the music on all their albums.

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And yet another great track that the Wrecking Crew performed on.

0: Remember, baby, don't be L7. And I'll catch you on the flip side. Till next time, this is the Iceman saying, oh.
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2: Welcome. I'm Brad Graham, the co-owner of the bookstore, along with my wife, Lisa Muscatine, and we are quite excited to be hosting the renowned essayist, author, editor, and teacher, Ann Fadiman, who's here to talk about her wonderful new collection, Frog and Other Essays. If you want to know what has made Ann such an awesome writer, particularly an awesome essayist, just read the admiring foreword in her new book by Sam Anderson, staff writer for the New York Times Magazine. He praises her work as lovingly open and inviting, and raves about the precision of her writing, her literariness, even her use of titles, quotations, and similes. Indeed, among the highest compliments he pays her is that her prose has gotten him interested in subjects he hadn't been interested in before. And he observes every essay of Anne's, no matter how seemingly small in scope, turns out to be a great expedition. Anne has been on an impressive writing adventure for quite some time now. After working initially as a journalist with Life magazine, she burst onto the literary scene nearly 30 years ago with her first book, The Spirit Catches You and You Fall Down, about the cross-cultural conflicts between a Hmong family and the American medical system. It won a National Book Critics Circle Award. She went on to publish two essay collections, Ex Libris, which is a book about books, and At Large and At Small, which has pieces about her passions for, among other things, staying up late, reading Coleridge, drinking coffee, and ingesting large quantities of ice cream. She also edited a literary quarterly, The American Scholar, for a while, as well as two essay analogies. And in 2017, she came out with a very well-received memoir, The Wine Lover's Daughter, about her father, wine, and the upsides and downsides of upward mobility. For the past 20 years, too, she's been teaching nonfiction writing at Yale and mentoring students. Her new book contains seven essays that, in typical Ann Fadiman fashion, are both erudite and entertaining, wise and witty, mundane and profound. And they are, no matter what else, sharply observed. Among the wide range of subjects addressed, reflections on her family's now-departed pet frog, her attachment to her first HP laser jet printer as it became woefully obsolete, coming to terms with the use of they as a singular pronoun, and the challenge of teaching on Zoom. Kirkus called the collection a delightful gathering of deft, graceful essays, and Publishers Weekly remarked that Ann, quote, has a knack for finding the extraordinary in the ordinary, using everyday objects to explore such profound themes as grief, loss, and personal growth. Read this book, give it as a gift, and you'll be very glad that you did. Now, in conversation with Ann will be one of her former students, Isaac Arnsdorf. After college, Isaac worked for ProPublica and Politico, then joined the Washington Post 4 years ago and has been on the White House beat. His reporting from the scene in Pennsylvania of the assassination attempt on Donald Trump in 2024 was central to the Post's coverage that won the 2025 Pulitzer Prize for breaking news. He's also the author of Finish What We Started, about the MAGA movement since the January 6th insurrection. And he co-wrote, along with two Post colleagues, a book last year on the 2024 presidential election. So, ladies and gentlemen, please join me in welcoming Ann Fadiman and Isaac Arnsdorf.
3: Thank you so much, Brad, and thanks to everybody. I can't wait to be interrogated by my former student here, but before that, I'm going to read some brief excerpts from three of the essays in this collection. First one is from an essay called Frog. I'm just going to read the first paragraph. This is an essay about what it's like to own an unpettable pet that you didn't choose, who came into your family by accident, that you expected not to last very long, that instead lasted either 16 or 17 years. We're not quite sure which. Frog. Until last summer, we had a dead frog in our freezer. When Bunky died, George and I thought we should wait to bury him till both our grown children were home, so we put him in a Ziploc bag and propped him on his side on a shallow shelf in the freezer door just above the ice maker. Bunky was flat and compact and, very soon, as rigid as a cell phone. He fit perfectly. I'd always wondered what KitchenAid intended that shelf for. It was too narrow for any food I could think of, but now we knew it was intended to hold a frog. And now I'm going to read another first paragraph. This is one from an essay called South Polar Times, which is about a very peculiar periodical. I'm very interested in peculiar periodicals, that was published in hand-typed editions of one on Robert Falcon Scott's two Antarctic expeditions at the beginning of the 20th century. And most of this paragraph is a list, and I had always worried that my penchant for list-making might be a compulsion rather than a virtue. But in his introduction, Sam Anderson says that he actually likes the lists, and that made me so happy that I decided I would read this one to you. I'm not a poet, but thinking about the rhythms and sequencing of a list is about as close as a prose writer can get, I guess. On February 8, 1902, the steam-powered bark Discovery anchored in McMurdo Sound, carrying Robert Falcon Scott's first Antarctic expedition. Its cargo included guns, axes, saws, sledges, skis, compasses, chronometers, barometers, thermometers, microscopes, telescopes, magnetographs, theodolites, fireworks for signaling, explosives for blasting through ice, a windmill to generate electricity, a balloon for aerial surveys, a set of magic tricks, a collection of theatrical costumes, a piano, a harmonium, 36 cases of sherry, 5,000 pounds of marmalade, and more than 1,500 books, 48 of them by Sir Walter Scott. The Discovery also carried a single typewriter, a Remington No. 5, on which Ernest Shackleton, the third lieutenant in charge of holds, stores, provisions, and deep seawater analysis, would perform an additional and perhaps even more vital duty as the founding editor of Antarctica's only magazine, the South Polar Times. And now I'm going to read from the beginning and end of an essay called Yes to Everything, which was adapted from the introduction to a book called The Opposite of Loneliness by Marina Keegan. And Marina was a beloved student of mine who died in a car accident 5 days after she graduated magna cum laude from Yale. Yes to Everything. It was a late afternoon in November, and I was hosting a college talk by the novelist Mark Helprin. During the Q&A, Helprin told the assembled students that making it as a writer today was virtually impossible. A student stood up. Thin, beautiful, long reddish-brown hair, long legs, flagrantly short skirt, nimbus of angry energy. She asked Helprin if he really meant that. There was a collective intake of breath in the room. It was what everyone else had been thinking, but no one else had been brave or brazen enough to say. That night, I got an email from marina.keegan@yale.edu. Hello. I don't think you know me, but I was the student who asked the question. Hearing a famous writer tell me that the industry is dying and that we should probably do something else was sad. Perhaps I just expected him to be more encouraging of those hoping to stop the death of literature. To stop the death of literature. Marina was being simultaneously self-mocking and 100% serious. She applied to my class on first-person writing a few weeks later. And no, I'm going to skip to the last paragraph. A few hours after Marina was told that making it as a writer today was virtually impossible, she arrived late to a meeting of her spoken word poetry group. A friend of hers recalled that her face was flushed and her eyes were like sharp, wet stones. "I've decided I'm going to be a writer," she said, "like a real one, with my life." Thank you.
4: Thank you, Anne, and thank you all for joining us on this beautiful spring evening. This is a special treat because while Anne is probably best known as the author of Spirit Catches You When You Fall Down, almost 30 years on, still a mainstay of med school curricula and a masterpiece of literary nonfiction, even more important to me and a few hundred other Yale alumni since 2005, several of whom I see here with us tonight. Anne is a teacher known for her inexhaustible compassion and devotion to her students. Even her walks between campus and the train station serve as time for extra one-on-one conferences. In after years, she has officiated two weddings and toasted at another, and she is constantly helping her alumni connect with each other, which is how we know, I'm gonna do a list now, her pupils have published 52 books, won 4 Pulitzer Prizes, a Polk, a Loeb, a Whiting, a Yale Younger Poets, a MacArthur Genius Grant, and they are currently represented at the Austin American Statesman, the Baton Rouge Advocate, the Boston Globe, the Brooklyn Daily Eagle, the Chicago Tribune, Spotlight PA, the Philadelphia Inquirer, the Tennessee Lookout, the Los Angeles Times, the San Francisco Chronicle, National Public Radio, New Hampshire Public Radio, WNYC, New York Focus, The New York Times, The New Yorker, The Atlantic, The Economist, Foreign Affairs, Foreign Policy, Harper's, The Paris Review, The PBS NewsHour, 60 Minutes, Apple News, Politico, ProPublica, The Organized Crime and Corruption Reporting Project, Bloomberg News, Reuters, Time, Wired, The Wall Street Journal, and The Washington Post. Anne insisted that I mention most of these journalists would have ended up at these publications even if they hadn't taken her classes, but the results speak for themselves. So the first question comes from another former student who also happens to be my wife, which is, what has teaching writing taught you about your own writing?
3: Especially in writing about oneself, which is one of the two classes that I teach, and the one that your wife took. I'm always telling my students not to be afraid, to be more vulnerable, to expose themselves in ways that lead them away from sentimentality. There are some things that I think are very hard to write about unsentimentally, such as love. But shame, embarrassment, guilt, those are enemies of cliché. And if I tell those things to my students, I better practice what I preach. And so I think a lot of my personal essays would not be as personal if I were not inspired by the courage of my students. I'm also sometimes inspired stylistically. The title essay, Frog, is what in MFA parlance is called a segmented essay, and apparently this format of these sort of little chunklets without transitions had filtered down from the MFA world to my undergraduate students. And about 10 years ago, they started writing segmented essays, and I thought, wait, what happened to the transition? I thought they were just being lazy, but then I thought, maybe it's actually not so easy to write one of those, because maybe you do have to think about sequence. There are little batons passed between the last line of one segment and the first line of the next. Maybe I better try it. So I decided to write the first essay in this book as a segmented essay, and it wasn't nearly as easy as I thought.
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4: It is very successful. A real thing that I said while reading was, can't you see I'm reading? I need to know what happens to Bunky.
5: Well, you know from the first paragraph, he ends up in the freezer for 6 years.
4: I needed to know why.
5: Why? All right.
4: What was something that your students gave you the courage to write about that you weren't ready to before?
5: No, well, that you might think that a 6,000-word essay on a deceased frog might be trivial, but in fact, I'm still guilty that I didn't buy Bunky a larger aquarium. I said I was going to for years, and I never did. Also, only after Bunky died and I started reading about his species did I find that other owners of African clawed frogs fed them all kinds of really fun and interesting things like wood lice. And I know that Bunky would have loved to eat a wood louse. And for his entire life, he had first stage one and then stage two food nuggets from the Grow a Frog Company. So basically, we kept him alive forever. But in my view, we did not give him a life worth living. I still feel bad about that because I could have gotten him a larger aquarium. It is genuine shame because I like to present myself as an animal lover. I remember being visited for lunch by another student of mine who looked at Bunky swimming back and forth in a much too small aquarium. And he stared at Bunky for about a minute and said, "That's his life?" That's the theme of the essay. So, yeah, I don't think I would have outed myself. It sounds like a joke, as a bad frog owner, but as someone who was willing to keep an animal alive without giving it a life worth living, if it hadn't been for my students.
4: That's interesting you said that was the theme of the essay, because I thought the theme of the essay was one of the little segments is you rank your pets based on how much work they were and how much you love them. And maybe this is me speaking as a new parent, but the relationship between care and love, I thought that was the theme. And so that wasn't a question. So then my question is...
5: Well, that's a theme.
4: Sometimes when you write, things appear on the page, people find things in the writing that you didn't realize you put there. And it's true that you did put them there, but it surprises you that you didn't necessarily know you were revealing that or saying that. Is there anything like that in this book?
5: Not in the same way that there was in my first book, which was a book about a medical case, the problematic interactions between a Hmong refugee family and their American doctors. And if you were a Hmong reader, it was a book about the Hmong. And if you were a doctor, it was a book about doctors. And if you were a social worker, it was a book about cross-cultural miscommunication. So each of those readers was just certain that that was what the book was about. And of course, it was about all of those. I'm not sure that I've found that as much in this book, but this book has just come out. So I have to wait until I get a few more letters. For the most part, I think people have seen things in the essays that I wanted them to see. But you've discovered this now that you've written two books yourself, Isaac, that we have so much control while we're writing and so little control after the book is published. It really belongs to our readers, and whatever they wish to make of it, they may. And it may not be what we made of it. But we have to say, okay, it's out of my hands.
4: Well, maybe when you're as good as Anne, you don't accidentally put things there. Everything is intentional. Which leads me to my next question. Since your students all think of you as the perfect editor who knows just what to do in every situation, was there an edit that you got that blew your mind?
5: Yes. Well, lots of little ones from my husband, George Howe Cole. He's also a writer, and we read each other's stuff. But the best edit was on Frog, and it was an edit by Christopher Bea, who at that time was the editor of Harper's. And he said, the paragraph that you have at the end, which used to be a paragraph beginning, "What is a pet? And is it something that you can pet? Is it a pet that needs to reciprocate your feelings and so on? That was at the end. And he said, no, we can put that in, but it's too telly. End with the scene of you and your husband burying Bunky. The readers are going to be so surprised that that's actually sad. And if you tell them what to think afterwards, you won't give them room to decide for themselves if they are actually sad. And I said, yeah, you're right. And so we buried Bunky at the end of the piece. Brilliant edit.
4: What makes a good topic for an essay?
5: Ah, well, I only know what makes a good topic for one.

0: I have the luxury of being able to write about whatever I want to write about. I write the essays that I wish to read. They're often on very obscure topics that I wish other people had written about because I'm curious about them, but they haven't, so I have to do it myself. And then my job as a writer is to try to grab them by the lapels, or if they are less formal, by the front of the t-shirt, and persuade them to be interested in dead frogs, a completely unknown 19th century poets, periodicals in Antarctica that they've never heard of and will never read. That's my job. But my joy is finding out about those things and getting to write about them so I can then read about them.
1: Well, why did you go from reporting to essays, and do you ever look back?
0: I got pregnant with my second child after two miscarriages and was sent to bed for 8 months. And I had two choices. I couldn't do a whole lot of reporting from a horizontal position. So either book reviews or essays. And I had written a few book reviews, but I'd literally never published an essay. But I thought, well, that sounds sort of like fun. And a friend of mine, Steve Smith, was starting a magazine, Civilization, and he asked whether I wanted to write a column. And I said, yes, I do. So well-timed. And I started writing a column about books and language and my relationship to my books, which became my second book, Ex Libris. As you know, Henry was born and he was completely fine. And although I wouldn't have wanted to report things far away from home, we were living in New York City. There were probably one or two reportable topics I could have found close to home. But even though I was vertical and the baby was fine, I'd fallen in love with essays. The bite-sized nature of them, the fact that they could be about myself but also about a topic. I'd never thought that anybody would be interested in reading about me, which is why I'd written only about other people until I was 40. And I still enjoy reporting. I'm hoping that maybe the next book will be a reported book. I teach a reporting class, which you took. But I do love essays. Maybe, like many of my subjects, they're a sort of obscure, marginalized genre. You know, I love the Bridesmaids more than I love the Brides, I think.
1: Sounds like it's not a coincidence that, with the exception of Frog, all of these essays are about writing.
0: Yeah, they are about writing. A lot of them are about teaching, and a lot of them, I think, are about loss of various sorts and various degrees. But yes, they're about writing. I'm a writer, but I'm also interested in the writing of other people. In the South Polar Times piece, I was very interested in the notion of carrying a typewriter all the way to Antarctica in order specifically to publish a hand-typed magazine that would prevent cabin fever during the dark months when the sun did not come up and you couldn't do any exploring or scientific work. So, of course, there were those magic tricks, there were the theatrical costumes, but mainly there was the South Polar Times. And as a journalist, I was so moved by the thought of these men who knew that once they started to walk to the South Pole, they might die, and indeed five of them did, yet were so interested in, oh, whose pseudonym is that? And, oh, what a wonderful illustration of a penguin, and a wonderful, humorous verse. It was mostly writing that got them through those winters, and I thought those are, you know, explorers after my own heart.
1: It was my favorite essay for that reason.
0: The idea
1: that if you know you're all on your own, what does every society need? You know, it needs a doctor, it needs food, and it needs a newspaper.
0: It does, and in fact, the illustrator of the newspaper was also the doctor, and Edward Wilson is my favorite character in that essay. Again, an explorer that nobody's ever heard of, and I revised all the essays for the book, but that was the one I revised most. I don't know whether it needed it, but I wanted to learn more about Edward Wilson. I wanted an excuse to read more of his letters and journals and so on, and I added several pages about him, and he was one of the five people who died. And, you know, I'm deeply in love with George, but I do admit to having a bit of a crush on Edward Wilson.

0: Interesting. I'm glad George isn't moderating this talk. Speaking of thinking about things in the shower and in bed, there's one descriptor that comes up in the promotional material in the introduction, and used sort of a version of it earlier, but that's obsessive, obsession. You actually said compulsion. Do you think of yourself as obsessive?
1: Maybe obsessive and compulsive, though not compulsive, not necessarily at the same time. So maybe we have O and C without the D. Yes, I do get obsessed by things. So I think I'm difficult to be married to when I'm at my most obsessive point. When I was writing about Samuel Taylor Coleridge's eldest son, Hartley, a romantic poet that you've never heard of, George also became an expert on Hartley, not because he wanted to, but because Hartley joined us for every meal. And I would have just read more of the journals, letters, you know, George, did you know that? And of course, he wouldn't know whatever it was because nobody knows anything about Hartley. And therefore, I would take it upon myself to enlighten him. So yes, I am obsessive. I think I'm sometimes kind of compulsive. But I think if I had a different temperament, I wouldn't pay such close attention to things. And then I wouldn't write the kinds of essays that I right, in which I'm trying to look more carefully at things than I did before I became interested in them.
0: So what is the relationship between being obsessive and writing, at least the way that you do it?
1: I'm not sure that I could, unless I were obsessed, I'm not sure I would be able to write in the way that I do. Since I teach both semesters, I do most of my writing in the summer, and a lot of it is in a one-room cabin that I rent from two writers I know who live in the farmhouse in front of the cabin. And the cabin has no internet, no cell phone, no landline, no TV, no radio, no hot water, and no a bathroom. And in the winter, it has no water at all. I have to bring my own water and jugs. And it is a place for a compulsive, obsessive person who likes cabins and has done a lot of winter camping, and this is more luxurious than that, to go and do only one thing. All distractions are subtracted, and I simply go there, and if I weren't obsessive, I'd have an awful time. It would be much too small. It's about 15 by 15. There'd be nothing else to do. I would be going out of my mind. But instead, my heart is just singing as I'm driving up Route 116 to the town where this little cabin is, thinking, I don't have to do anything else but think about Hartley Coleridge. If I were a different sort of person, I would be driving that car up that hill with dread. So it's fortunate that I have the temperament that I do.
2: 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The program is Mixed Media Madness. We're listening to a conversation with author Ann Fadiman. She's speaking about her new book, Frog and Other Essays, with Isaac Arnsdorf at the Politics and Prose Bookstore in Washington, D.C. And this conversation was recorded and presented on YouTube.
0: Do you have students who aren't that way? Do you think that you have to be obsessive in a certain...
1: No, I think students and writers come in all shapes and sizes. Just the way they come in all circadian rhythms. I like to stay up really late at night. I'm married to a lark whose best work is done between 5 and 7 in the morning. No, I don't think that you have to be obsessive. I think there's another kind of writer, a more measured kind of writer, who doesn't have to do everything in giant gulps, but can write a book in, you know, two focused hours a day and then happily turn to something else. So it's not required at all. What is required, I think, is recognizing your own temperament so that you can, if possible, create the circumstances that allow you to indulge whatever it is that permits you to do your best work.
0: There was an obsessiveness, or I think you call it an addiction, in Marina that was part of what made her so special.
1: Well, Marina was a very special person and writer, not an easy person, someone with sharp corners. I remember the first time we had an editing conference. You remember those editing conferences, Isaac? For each of my students' pieces, we sit for an hour at my desk and we go over the piece or however far we get, talk about how to make the sentences better, looking at it on my laptop. And we got through 3.5 lines of Marina's first essay. And she just didn't want to sound like me. She wanted to sound like her. And I was trying to be the best ventriloquist I could, but clearly wasn't doing a good enough job. But she was completely in love with words and would have been, I mean, I often think, what would she be doing now? She died in 2012. But these stories and essays, some of which were written in my class that were in The Opposite of Loneliness, were pretty incredible. If she hadn't been so addicted, I guess you could say, or obsessed, or devoted, let us say, to writing, this wouldn't have happened. She wrote me an email on Tap Night. So for all you non-Yaleys, in the spring, juniors, but not all juniors, are tapped for secret societies. And Marina was not tapped by any society. And she wrote me an email from our writing classroom and said, well, I mean, many of the societies are named Scroll and Key, let us say Skull and Bones. There's one that's Book and Snake. And she said, so I'm going to start my own society and I'm going to call it Book and Book. And every Thursday and Sunday night, which is when the societies meet in tombs, I'm going to write. And she did. And if she'd gotten into society, if she'd gotten into Book and Snake, there would have been no Book and Book, and there would have been no book. And I've often pondered how truly marvelous and tragic it is that the only student I've ever had who wrote enough for a publishable, excellent book by the time she graduated was the only one who died.
0: Let's talk about Hartley Coleridge, who you referred to as an obscure romantic poet, but neglected to say that he's the son of Samuel Taylor Coleridge. Yeah.
1: An unobscure romantic poet.
0: Right. And that's kind of the essay is about, besides being about Hartley, is about the pressure of living up to distinguished parents, oaklings in the shadow of an oak. But could you tell us about your interest in that topic of oaklings generally, and then why you came to Hartley specifically?
1: Sure. Well, that phrase comes from a review of the only work of poetry that Hartley published in his lifetime. And the reviewer said something like, he has inherited some of his father's genius. Of course, the reviewer thought that was a compliment. But, you know, he didn't say that Hartley had any genius of his own, that whatever he had, he'd inherited. But then he said, but we must remember the old adage, the oakling always withers beneath the shadow of the oak. And when I read that little review, I thought, whoa, always? You have to wither? And I started thinking of the writer offspring of writer parents as oaklings, because I am the writer offspring of writer parents. My father was a literary critic, and my mother was a war correspondent. And I started asking myself, what was it that made Hartley not flourish? I wouldn't say he completely withered, but he was a disappointment to himself and certainly to his father. And why am I still writing? And although I don't come into that essay very much, but it's like an iceberg, maybe an Antarctic iceberg, because what shows on the surface is what I have to say about Hartley. But below the surface was all of my own thoughts of all the things that my parents did to make sure that I didn't wither, even though they certainly could have overshadowed me as most great oaks do. So that's why I was interested in Hartley. I'd already written about his father, and he comes in here and there and everything that everybody writes about the father. But I thought, I'm interested in the son now. I really want to find out about him. And it's great because there are only about three people in the world who know much about Hartley Coleridge. You can easily become the world's greatest authority on something if it's that obscure. And I love being one of the world's greatest authorities on Hartley Coleridge. I really feel that if I met Hartley, we would have so much to talk about, not only about our parents, but I know his work, I know his personality, I know what he looked like, I know his sense of humor. I feel that we could hit the ground running as friends.
0: Go back to what the things your parents did that made you flourish were. I mean, this is the self-help portion of
1: Self-help. Okay. I mean, my father had been the book reviewer for The New Yorker for a decade. And I'm sure when he, you know, read the things that I was writing in the eighth grade, I'm sure that he thought of some ways that they could be improved. But he never told me. Both of them, I mean, they're dead now. And I wish I could ask them. I didn't have this thought until they were both dead. But did you consciously talk about it? Did you decide that although you'd give us tips and pointers and be somewhat stern in other areas of my brothers and my life with writing, did you decide unconditional love? That's just great, Anne. Oh my God. But, you know, I that was certainly one thing that was very, very helpful, sort of a complete lack of criticism. But I also think it was modeling the notion that writing could be fun, that you could do it for a living, that it was pleasurable, that it was a job, and that if I went into it, I would not be expected to be a world-famous genius, which is what was expected of Hartley. So please, I know that Vera will be a genius, but don't tell her that. It won't help her at all.
0: I think I've already done that. Okay, this is also kind of a self-help question.
1: Okay.
0: How did you write a whole essay about pronouns without getting canceled?
1: Okay. Well, as I said, you know, this book just came out. I could be canceled next week. All My Pronouns is an essay on how a grammatical prescriptivist like me, who really believes in grammar as the foundation of our beautiful language and something without which literature could not exist. How do you take that person and send them to Yale as a teacher during the years in which the singular they began to rise? And so it's how a grammatical prescriptivist learned from her students to be a little bit more open. It was readily apparent to me that I had a number of non-binary students for whom he and she were simply inaccurate. They was the chosen alternative. They weren't people I was reading about in articles. They were flesh and blood people sitting around a too small table in LC 212. I had a harder time with the other kind of singular they, the generic singular they, the driver parked their car very well. If the gender of that driver is unknown or irrelevant, that just sounded so wrong to me. But now I've started to use it myself. So I think that the reason that I wasn't, let's see, I could have been canceled by both the left and the right. There's sort of narrow walk here because grammatical prescriptivism is definitely not a good position from if you're being viewed from the left. But the fact that I came around so readily to the notion of the singular they for non-binary students probably wouldn't be popular among the right. So, I mean, I could be canceled by both sides simultaneously. Send me an email next week and I'll tell you.
0: I think you should start calling yourself a compassionate prescriptivist.
1: a compassionate prescriptive. I like that label, a compassionate prescriptivist. Thank you. Thank you. You know, you're a journalist. Could you start perhaps circulating this on social media? You know, instead of being introduced as, you know, Ann Fadiman, the teacher's radio, Ann Fadiman, the well-known compassionate prescriptivist. I love the idea of finding a new identity in my 70s.
0: Another challenging topic, there's a COVID essay in the collection, which actually is mostly very cheerful and funny until it becomes tragic. A lot of the essay is about what you learned about the differences between teaching in person and virtually. And I'm wondering if you could address that for us, and also if there are broader insights about how we communicate and form community, relate to each other in the digital world versus IRL.
1: Screen Share is an essay written very much in real time. This is about what it was like to be an old professor who was just terrible at all technology, who was told over spring break, you're going to teach the rest of this semester on Zoom, which I had never used even once. To my surprise, Zoom worked quite well. I actually learned how to use it, and the pandemic, which was so lonely and atomizing, turned out to be a very intimate time for that class. This was my writing about oneself class, and the students had already known each other for two-thirds of this semester, and we'd been in this small room, and we take a vow of confidentiality on the first day of class. People feel able to pour their hearts out about secrets that they haven't revealed to anybody else. So they'd already bonded, and then they dispersed to their families' homes all across the country. They were lonely. I was lonely. They learned they weren't going to have a commencement if they were seniors. Their internships were canceled. Their job hunts were miserable. And they would turn on their laptops, and I would turn on my laptop at 2:30 every Thursday with just so much eagerness. They could not wait to get back together. I think it was the most intimate class I've ever taught. And I know that that sounds very, very peculiar. And it wouldn't have been if they hadn't already known each other. But they needed each other, and I needed them. They also had no extracurriculars and nobody to talk to but their parents. It did end up, in the midst of that extremely stressful time, being an intimate, cheerful, and happy thing, made all the more happy by the fact that my two kids were home at the same time. One of them is a musician, and Henry and George serenaded the class. They would come when we had 5 minutes to go. They would bring their one guitar, one banjo, and they would come upstairs to my room and sort of, yeah, they would say, okay, can you see us? And they would sing thematically relevant songs such as Hard Times Come Again No More and Pack Up Your Sorrows. So it was a great time, and they couldn't have done that if I'd been teaching in LC 212.
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0: This is another submission from another alum who couldn't be here tonight, a fellow chronicler of woe. And the question is, with everything going on in the world, make us the case for writing and reading about a pet frog and an old printer.
1: It's not that I think people should necessarily read about a pet frog. It's that they should read the work of writers who care about what they are writing about enough to try to write sentences that are careful and beautiful. Whether mine are always sufficiently careful or beautiful, I don't know. But I could be led anywhere by a writer that I felt wrote beautiful sentences and who was obsessed with their topic. You see how naturally that came? It's not that we should read only about supposedly trivial things, but the supposedly trivial topics in this book, I think, in some cases turn out to be less trivial than they originally seem. And a lot of the essays, as I mentioned, are about loss, and I probably would not have written them 40 years ago. As I lose my friends, as life starts to seem awfully short, I think about loss in both small and large ways. You know the way they say when you're at a computer. Get up and change your focal length. Don't look at the screen always. This is right there. You need to exercise your eyes and look out the window at those beautiful trees. So I think we need to read about things at different focal lengths too. We need to read your White House reporting in the Washington Post to make us afraid and vigilant so that we will do all the things we need to do to prevent our democracy from being destroyed. But we also need to read things that are funny or pleasurable, that are like a good food. Whether my essays are like a good food, I don't know, but I like to read other people's essays that are like a good food. So I think that we need both. And if we had only one without the other, something would go wrong with our vision.
0: And now it's your turn.
3: Hi, I'm a longtime fan. I even searched out your magazine essays to read because there weren't any more books. The person that you're one of the only like three people in the universe, Hartley, did you meet the other Hartley knowledgeable people?
1: No, but I've read their work.
3: Who are some of your favorite writers?
1: A perfect example of someone who could take me anywhere, because I think he's such a good writer, is John McPhee, who writes about topics both large and small. Sometimes he's written a huge book about Alaska. He's written a multi-part series about geology, but he's also written a book about oranges. I am allergic to oranges and I hate oranges, but God, it was by McPhee. I had to read it. And anybody who can make me read a book about oranges is a genius. Among essayists, I love the essays of Virginia Woolf. I also love her fiction, but I love her essays even more. I also love the essays of E.B. White. If somebody wants to write purely and clearly and beautifully, stop writing and just read E.B. White for 8-10 hours a day for a couple weeks, and you will be a much better writer.
4: Hello. As a fellow obsessive and curious person, sometimes I get carried away with research. So I'm wondering how you
1: never
4: know
1: happens to me.
4: When you're done, when to bring yourself in and start writing. Do you make a plan for this is research time, this is writing time?
1: I was once at a literary residency during maple syrup time, and I'd just been making maple syrup at my home, and I was telling the other people at the table, what materials do you use? And I said, well, this and that. But the most important thing is the hydrometer to measure density. And that's how you know you're done. Because it's about a 40-to-1 ratio of sap to syrup. How do you know when to stop boiling? And somebody at the table said, I wish I had a literary hydrometer. It is hard to know when you're done. Sometimes I have an actual deadline. And then I spend as much time as possible researching, but then I just have to start writing. But then if I later collect that essay in a book, I give myself more time to do more research and I add some more pages on Edward Wilson. One of the people who tells me it's done is my husband, and it just gets cleaner and cleaner and cleaner. It's like the Greek myth of shooting the arrow that goes halfway to the target and then halfway between there and the target and then halfway between there and the target. And does it ever get to the target? The idea, well, I guess it doesn't. It's called Zeno's paradox, I think. I'm not sure I ever get to the target, but let's just say that there's a certain point when I hope nobody will be able to tell the difference between where I've gotten and where the target is. And my husband helps me to say, you're close enough, Anne.
5: Hi, Anne.
1: Hi, Issa. This is another of my former students.
5: Living in a house with 7,000 books, there has to be one writer out there whose work you found challenging, but hopefully you admire. Who is that writer? And challenging in any way?
1: Who's difficult?
5: Could be difficult.
1: Yeah,
5: could be intellectually difficult. Could be emotionally difficult.
1: There was a set of Dickens that was right outside my bedroom. We had bookshelves everywhere. And in a complete set of Dickens was on the shelf. I knew my father loved Dickens. I kept taking Dickens books down without knowing which ones might be easier or more difficult. And each year simply proved to myself that I hated Dickens. I didn't understand Dickens. I would never like Dickens. I needed to move away from that bookshelf and go to college and actually be assigned Dickens and realize, God, I don't think I've looked at Dickens in about 8 years. And I grew up into someone who was able to understand Dickens. And I read Bleak House my sophomore year. I knew what the word bleak meant, and it was really fat, and I remember seeing it, you know, 10 or 12. Bleak means ugly and miserable and sad, and who would not read a big fat book about an ugly, sad house? And it's now one of my favorite books. So the only thing that had to change is that I needed to move 3,000 miles away and grow up. Hello.
6: I'm curious about how editing process for a collection for this came together. If you mentioned grief as a theme coming out, and if anything else came to the fore in that editing process.
1: I'm not sure that editing so much brings grief out. I think that grief comes in the earlier stages. If I am thinking about something that is sad, for example, in the essay about Marina, which is really sad, the grief came first, and then the making notes, and then the writing, and the editing process almost felt insulting, whether I was doing it or somebody else was. It seemed too raw and powerful be the subject of anybody saying, oh, I think this should be a semicolon instead of a comma. But I do believe that writing is a useful way to process grief. I often quote to my classes, quote from Macbeth, give sorrow words. The grief that does not speak whispers the o'er-fraught heart and bids it break. In other words, it's the grief that does not speak that's going to break your heart.
7: Hi, Anne. In your litany of students, another great list, not listed was a student who is silly going to be, but is running for the governor of Alaska.
1: Yes, writing about oneself alum JKT, Jonathan Christ Tompkins.
7: So the question I have is, alongside all of the more traditional literary and journalistic publications that your students work at, is Foreign Policy, Foreign Affairs, and other publications that are, let's say, more about the world of power and statecraft and leadership, global policy, than about, say, the fine-grained detail of Bulky the Frog or The Printer. So I guess the question
1: that's just because that's what you're studying at Johns Hopkins.
7: The question I have is, what instincts or practices or habits do you think people take away from your classes that serve them well in the realm of power and the arena of contestation in politics?
1: A lot of them become speech writers. I think they learn to be concise. I think they learn to be clear, except for the last essay each semester. The essays cannot be more than 1,000 words, and they have to do a word count, and if it's 1,012, they have to subtract 12 words. So I think that they make every word count. And they also have to ask themselves, what am I trying to say? And if they don't have something to say, if it's just a narrative, this happened and then that happened, or I had this thought and then that thought, that's not going to be a good essay, and it's not going to be a good political speech. So I like to feel that some of the things they learn in my classes might be helpful to them. But of course, the students who end up running for governor of Alaska have talents that I do not have. So let's just say that whatever JKT learned from me might be helpful in 0.0001% of what he does. What he does may be so important that that could add up to a lot.
0: I think we have time for one last question.
8: I'm the other Anne Fadiman alumnus on the Washington Post White House team. Mm-hmm. I have a question about the gradation and the long, maybe life cycle slide from reporting.
1: Slide rather than Everest descent?
8: Just curious, you mentioned a little bit about what led you to essay writing after reporting in your 20s and 30s. I was curious how you knew it was time to spend more of your hours on editing, on teaching, and also curious, you mentioned that your next project might be back to reporting. Yeah. What's driving you in your 70s back to that?
1: No, that's a topic that I won't reveal, but that I've wanted to do for 30 years. Teaching and editing are really similar. And I don't consider them as less than writing. I'm sure if I teach my students anything that is useful to them, I'm probably contributing more to the future of American literature by teaching two classes a year at Yale than by writing another two extra books of my own, because my students become really good writers. I'd never expected to stay at Yale. I grudgingly accepted a 3-year contract. I wanted it to be 1 year, and they said, no, we don't want you to stay for just one. It's not worth our while. You won't figure out which end is up until the end of the first year. It's like writing essays. It was, give me more, give me more, give me more, mainly because I got addicted to students like the two of you. I think that editing and teaching are very similar, but I wouldn't want to do either one if I weren't also writing. And I don't think that my students, they wouldn't want to be taking my classes unless they knew that I was going out and actually trying to do what they do. I'll end with a story about a former student of mine who now works for the New York Times and, like you, is the managing editor of the Yale Daily News. And he was the managing editor of the YDN during the year when many Yale students were engaged around the clock in pro-Palestinian protesting. He was trying to guide his reporting staff on the YDN, because it was a time when people who didn't usually read the Yale Daily News, in fact, were reading the Yale Daily News. It was a very exciting time to be the managing editor, but he made the decision that he didn't want to ask them to do anything that he wasn't willing to do himself in terms of taking risks, in terms of being out there at 3 o'clock in the morning. What he would ask them to do, he was going to do. And I feel the same is true with my students. If I'm not willing to go out there and write and still try to sell my stuff to magazines and have people write in letters saying that they didn't like something, if I can't put myself out there, I don't have a right to ask them to.
0: Thank you all.
2: Author Anne Fadiman. She's speaking about her new book, Frog and Other Essays, with Isaac Arnsdorf, at the Politics and Prose Bookstore in Washington, D.C. And this conversation was recorded and presented on YouTube. This is Pamela Burton, your solar grandma. 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
9: 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And some of you were in a good thing and you got out of it and you didn't know it. That is a drag. That's called remorse. And totally, this is a song for anybody who's in a good thing and does know it. Yeah.

0: This is Pamela Burton, your solar grandma. 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
1: Welcome to Rhythm and Bloom,

Yeah, soul-stirring. That's Benny Green on the trombone. Gene Ammons and Billy Root on tenor saxophone. Sonny Clark on piano. Ike Isaacs on bass. And Elvin Jones on the drums. The title cut of a Blue Note release. Soul-stirring with the vocals by Benny Green and Babs Gonzalez. How sweet. Welcome back to Rhythm and Blue. My name is Dr. Hawk, and I'm here each week with you at this time playing some finger-snapping, toe-tapping music that I hope you enjoy. This week, I thought we'd take a break from all the fireworks of the last several days and all the jumping around that's been going on and just settle back into recognition and acceptance that we are definitely in the depths of summer's heat and summer's humidity. And so I thought this week we'd play all summertime, slow and easy and quiet tunes, which will especially make my wife, Chris, happy because she loves that kind of stuff. We're going to start off with Billy Bauer, plectrist. What is a plectrist? A plectrist is someone who plays with a plectrum. What's a plectrum? A plectrum is commonly called a pick. And Billy Bauer was a fine, fine guitar player. Here he is with Andrew Akers on piano, Milt Hinton on bass, and Ossie Johnson on the drums. This one's called The Way You Look Tonight.

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I really like it. Let's really get unplugged, okay? We're going to get a... Vance, can we turn all the microphones off? Thanks. Poets often use many words to say a simple thing. It takes thought and time and rhyme.

0: I'd know that voice anywhere. That's the great Tony Bennett. Anthony Benedetto is his birth name. The world knows him as Tony Bennett. Fly Me to the Moon. Oh, what a great voice. What a great singer. He has been around. God, I started listening to him in the early 60s, maybe late 50s. He's still going strong and still sounding wonderful. He was singing there with the Ralph Sharon Trio, and that is from the MTV Unplugged CD, Fly Me to the Moon. Part of that Kenny Burrell group, Kenny Burrell on guitar, Tom Rainier on piano, Tony Dumas on bass, and Clayton Cameron on the drums. We heard The Summer Knows. The Summer Knows, indeed. And we started out with the Billy Bauer Quartet, The Way You Look Tonight. All here for you on Rhythm and Bloom with your host, Dr. Hawk. We come to you each week at this time from the very heart of Saluki Nation USA, Carbondale, Illinois.
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0: This week we are listening to some music to go through the hot, muggy nights. And the hot, muggy days for sure, but the hot, muggy nights where quiet descends upon the earth. Next up is the great pianist Bill Evans and a piece I first heard when I first started listening to jazz in a meaningful way in the late 1960s. So that would have been 50 years ago. Oh, my goodness. This is a beautiful tune. If you've ever seen the movie Spartacus, this was a wonderful, wonderful piece from it. And it's been interpreted by several players, none finer than Bill Evans and his trio. This is the love theme from Spartacus.

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0: Oh, when I hear music like that, it reminds me of when I was first starting out in the professor biz. My first full-time gig was at the University of Iowa, and in the summertime when the corn was high and the temperature was high and the humidity was high, we would go down to the Iowa River in inner tubes and slowly get into the water with an inner tube in the middle of us holding buckets of ice and cold beers and whatnot, and slowly floating down the river. I hope you had an experience like that too on these hot, steamy summer nights. That was Rahsaan Roland Kirk from Avenue Jazz release Early Roots. The piece was called Slow Groove. Rahsaan Roland Kirk on the tenor saxophone, Stritch and Manzello, all played simultaneously, no overdub here. Henry Duncan on drums, Carl Pruitt on bass, and James Madison on piano. Rahsaan Roland Kirk from the Bethlehem years. Prior to that, Dinah Washington, native daughter of Illinois. She's from Chicago and started her career as a teenager singing at various clubs in the Chicagoland area. That was one of her most famous recordings, Am I Blue, with Paul Quinchet and Walter Davis on the Hammond B3 Orchestra. That's from Jazz Biography of Dinah Washington, Am I Blue. And prior to that, the great Yusef Lateef on oboe, along with Bernard McKinney on euphonium, Terry Pollard piano, Bill Austin on bass, and Frank Gant on the drums. And a piece called The Oboe Blues, recorded in Hackensack, New Jersey, right across the Hackensack River from Teaneck, New Jersey, where I grew up. The Oboe Blues. And we started the set with a piano duet of Bill Evans. There's definitely overdubbing there. Bill Evans playing on the left track, Bill Evans playing on the right track, and all together it came together as a beautiful rendition of the love theme from the movie Spartacus. Bill Evans on piano. All here for you on Rhythm and Bloom.
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0: For you. Now sit back and relax. This is the incredible Jimmy Smith on the Hammond B3 organ, here accompanied by Lou Donaldson on alto saxophone, Kenny Burrell on guitar, and Art Blakey on the drums. This one's called All Day Long.

And with the Jimmy Smith Quartet in the background, we've come to the end of another version of Rhythm and Bloom. I hope you've enjoyed the program. And so until next time, keep cool. This is your old professor, Dr. Hawk, reminding you to keep your fingers snapping and keep your toes a-tappin'.

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Souls, Making by Joint Souls. Hello, everyone. It's Aiden here, and I gotta say, welcome back to Indigenous Afternoons here on Daybreak Star Radio. We're out here indigenizing the airwaves day by day, and we couldn't do it without KBFG 107.3 Seattle. Shout out to them. They are amazing. But that's besides the point, everyone. It's Friday. We're near that weekend, y'all. I already know y'all want to chillax, but we're almost there, and we have some things to talk about, such as the amazing powwow that's coming up. I'm going to be reminding you about it later down during the show, so be sure to stay tuned for that. And of course, we have the tunes coming. We've got the best tunes out here on Daybreak Star Radio, so be sure to stay tuned for the tunes, such as The Buffalo Know by PJ Vegas and Tippy. Let's get

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Anyways, y'all, it's time for me to remind you once again, the 37th Annual Indian Days Powwow is coming up July 17th through the 19th. It's coming up real soon here. So, yeah, be sure to lock that date in your calendars, the 17th through the 19th. This will be the opportunity to celebrate with your friends and family, enjoy food, music, and dance as we welcome everyone to Daybreak Star Indian Cultural Center Powwow Grounds. It's going to be a lot of fun. This will be from Friday, 4 p.m. to 10 p.m., Saturday, 10 a.m. to 10 p.m., and Sunday, 10 a.m. to 6 p.m. So yeah, once again, July 17th through the 19th, mark your calendars. It'll be here sooner than you expect. Anyways, let's get into the next song. We got The Only One. Let's go.

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That was 860/40 by Wildcat Peak. Hello, everyone. It's Aiden here reminding you once again that if you have any song requests, shout outs, or any stories you want to tell, then we have a phone number just for you so you all could speak on the air. 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One more time, that's 475-329-7827 or 475-DAY-STAR. We want to hear from you, everyone. And now let's get into the next song. We got Susie Girl by Redbone. Let's go.

0: 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Did you know that you have rights, such as app-based workers' paid sick and safe time? This ordinance became effective May 1st, 2023. For more information, you can contact me, Charlene Wong, at 206-588-9096.
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Hello everyone, it's Aiden here, and I gotta say thank you all for tuning in to Indigenous Afternoons, only here on Daybreak Star Radio. And we're out here indigenizing the airwaves day by day, and we couldn't do it without KBFG 107.3 Seattle. Of course, they are amazing. Shout out to them. And yeah, guys, it was another amazing week with Indigenous Afternoons. We're gonna close it off here real soon. It's nearing 1 o'clock, but reminding you once again that we have that powwow coming up. Be sure to swing by. It's going to be the time of your life, and yeah, you won't regret it. So yeah, be sure to swing by next week as well for some more news and some more tunes. It's going to be amazing. So yeah, be sure to come by, have a listen, and let's get this last song going. You already know we got DJ Shubb's Indomitable featuring Northern Cree Singers. I'll see you all next week. Stay safe and wear your seatbelt.

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4: Today on Law and Disorder, we look at the U.S. Supreme Court's sweeping end-of-term decisions, from birthright citizenship to voting rights and immigration. Our guest is Law and Disorder co-host Stephen Rohde, who practiced constitutional law for nearly 50 years. He joins us to explain what these landmark rulings mean for the separation of powers and the future of American democracy.
5: We'll also examine the draconian sentences rendered in the Prairie Land case, which we've covered on previous episodes, including Maricela Ruda, who received 70 years, and her husband Daniel Rolando Sanchez Estrada, who was sentenced to 30 years despite the fact that he didn't even attend the protest. We speak with attorney Sufia Khalid, who represents Maricela on appeal, about the case, the extraordinary conspiracy charges, and what they mean for everyone's constitutional right.
4: Stay with us. I'm Heidi Boghossian, New York City attorney and activist.
5: I'm Stephen Rohde, retired civil rights lawyer and author on issues of civil liberties.
4: Last week, the U.S. Supreme Court ended its 2025-26 term with a barrage of long-awaiting blockbuster decisions altering the entire structure of the American government and seriously undermining the crucial separation of powers between Congress, the president, and the courts. The Supreme Court, which is dominated by a conservative supermajority of Republican justices, including three justices appointed by Donald Trump, confronted such important issues as birthright citizenship, whether the president can fire the heads of independent agencies such as the Federal Trade Commission and the Federal Reserve, whether states can count mail-in ballots that arrive after Election Day, whether states can ban concealed weapons on private property, and whether Trump can expel hundreds of thousands of migrants and turn others away at the southern border. To help us understand what the Roberts Court is up to, and what it means for our constitutional democracy, we've invited Law and Disorder co-host Stephen Rohde to switch seats and serve as our guest today. Steve is a journalist, lecturer, political activist, and attorney who spent nearly 50 years practicing civil rights, civil liberties, and intellectual property law, winning landmark First Amendment cases in state and federal appellate courts. He's the past chair of the ACLU Foundation of Southern California, chair emeritus of Bend the Arc, founder and chair of Interfaith Communities United for Peace and Justice, and he serves on the board of Death Penalty Focus. Steve is also special advisor on free speech and the First Amendment for the Muslim Public Affairs Council. Steve is the author of American Words of Freedom and Freedom of Assembly, co-author of Foundations of Freedom, and has written extensively on civil liberties and constitutional history. Along with co-hosting Law and Disorder Radio, Steve hosts Speaking Freely, a First Amendment podcast. It's a 10-episode series exploring landmark Supreme Court free speech and free press cases. Steve Rohde, welcome back to Law and Disorder.
5: Heidi, what a pleasure to switch seats, be on this side. I'm so eager to pursue this conversation with you.
4: Well, let's start with the decision in Donald Trump's challenge to birthright citizenship. The court, in an opinion written by Chief Justice John Roberts, rejected Trump's challenge, and some in the mainstream media are claiming this proves that the court is not Trump's lackey. What do you think?
5: Oh, this decision has to be studied and understood. We came within one vote of Trump's executive order being upheld, contrary to the 14th Amendment to the United States Constitution. Some in the media are saying it proves that Roberts, Chief Justice Roberts, is independent of Trump. Some have called it good news. This case is very sobering on how close we came to a constitutional disaster. So the court did strike down Trump's executive order in which he was seeking to end birthright citizenship, which is, after all, the guarantee of citizenship to virtually everyone born in the United States. Chief Justice John Roberts, in the case of Trump versus Barbara, that's the name of the case, the justices agreed with the challengers and all lower courts around the country that have considered the issue and that Trump's executive order cannot be reconciled with the 14th Amendment to the Constitution, which confers citizenship on anyone, any person born in the United States and subject to the jurisdiction thereof. Roberts tried to dress himself up as independent, but as we'll see during this conversation, he's hardly doing so throughout all of these cases. There was a strong dissenting opinion from Justice Samuel Alito for three of the other justices, saying that this was one of the most important decisions in the history of the court. Well, that's true, but a serious mistake. He claims that the reading of the 14th Amendment would degrade the concept of citizenship if everyone born in the United States acquired citizenship. And he added a standard of allegiance that people not only born in the United States, but they must owe allegiance solely to this country. He's virtually attempting to introduce a loyalty oath back into the law. We've got to understand the history of this amendment. It was a reflection against the Dred Scott case that it held that a black person whose ancestors were brought to this country and sold as enslaved persons was not entitled to any protection from the federal courts because he was not a U.S. citizen. The 14th Amendment, written in the Reconstruction period, was clearly intended to reverse the Dred Scott decision. And the courts ever since then have reaffirmed that principle. Early on in 1898, in a case called Wong Kim Ark, who was born in San Francisco to parents of Chinese descent, when he left the country and wanted to return, he was not allowed to enter. Yet the U.S. Supreme Court then reaffirmed that he had been born here and he was a U.S. citizenship. Roberts correctly said citizenship then and now was the right to have rights, to freely participate in our political community. The framers of the 14th Amendment extended that promise to every free-born person in this land to keep that promise today. I wish Roberts would inform all of his decisions with that broad and inclusive kind of language. The oddball in this case was Brett Kavanaugh. He actually agreed with the result, but he got to that in an odd way. He joined the conservatives in saying Trump's executive order did not violate the 14th Amendment. So Kavanaugh was on that side, making up that four-member minority. But he saved the day by joining the rest of the court in saying that Trump's executive order violated a federal law, a statute concerned with citizenship. We got to breathe a sigh of relief. The birthright citizenship case went the correct way, and that Trump's view was rejected. But just a few years ago, it was considered a conspiracy theory and a wacky idea for Trump to suggest that children of immigrants and undocumented persons in the United States were not U.S. citizens. Yet Trump has prevailed in lockstep. Four of those conservative justices joined him. There's rumors in Congress to have congressional reversals of this decision. Some of the Republicans are threatening that. We got through this one just by one vote, and it's a measure of how pivotal the U.S. Supreme Court is.
4: Steve, in another closely watched case, the court ruled that states can exclude transgender athletes from women's and girls' sports teams. Tell us, please, how the court reached that decision and what the dissenters had to say.
5: This is a troubling case because of its analysis and its result. It augurs badly for the future of equal rights for transgender persons in the United States, and I'm very troubled by the reasoning of this case. The Supreme Court last Tuesday ruled that states can exclude transgender athletes from women's and girls' sports teams. The justices ruled unanimously, and this was unusual, that the laws enacted by Idaho and West Virginia do not violate the federal civil rights laws, but they were divided on the question of whether the West Virginia law violates the Constitution. In a 29-page opinion written by Brent Kavanaugh, he wrote, and by the way, he would not use the term transgender persons or athletes at any place throughout his opinion, which I consider a swipe at that community. He did write that consistent with Title IX and the Equal Protection Clause, we hold that states may maintain girls and women's sports for biological females. They may determine the eligibility for women and girls' sports based on biological sex. The Constitution and Title IX do not require an overhaul of women's and girls' sports throughout America. Well, this is the first opportunity I have to mention dissents from the powerful triumvirate of Sonia Sotomayor, Elena Kagan, and Ketanji Brown Jackson. They are holding up the Constitution in the face of this six-member super-conservative majority. Try to only say it once today, but everybody listening, find the dissents written by these courageous judges in the cases we're talking about today. They are clear, they are historically grounded, and they are legally sound, and they reveal the flaws in these majority opinions. Justice Sotomayor in this case said the majority extends great sympathy to those it favors, the young cisgender girls and women who play sports. I share that sympathy. Playing sports can lead to benefits that are immeasurable, and many are understandably invested in ensuring that competition stays fair and safe. Because the majority, however, inflicts a hardship on those it disfavors without giving them the fair and full opportunity the Constitution requires to litigate their contentions, I respectfully dissent. These two cases came up from West Virginia and Idaho. One challenger was Lindsay Hecox, who filed their lawsuit trying to play women's track and cross-country teams at Boise State University in Idaho. The other challenger was Becky Pepper Jackson, identified in court filings only as BPJ, a 15-year-old high school student who had publicly identified as female since the third grade. Pepper Jackson takes medicine to stave off the onset of male puberty and has also begun to receive hormone therapy with estrogen. Her mother, Heather Jackson, went to federal court in West Virginia when she learned about the state law that would bar her child from participating in girls' middle school sports teams. Well, two courts of appeals struck down these laws. The U.S. Court of Appeals for the Ninth Circuit agreed with Hecox that the Idaho law violates the 14th Amendment guarantee of equal protection, and it prohibited Idaho from enforcing that ban. Likewise, a federal court in Richmond barred West Virginia from enforcing its law, and specifically ruled that that law violated Title IX, which prohibits sex discrimination in educational programs. So we have all of these lower courts, numerous judges analyzing these cases and bringing them forward by enforcing the constitutional requirements for equal protection. This is troubling both in its specific holding. We don't know what implications this could have for transgender individuals beyond sports and in other fields of employment and elsewhere. This case is a dark day for the Constitution.
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4: On June 29th, the Supreme Court decided two high-profile disputes over Trump's repeated efforts to remove the heads of independent federal agencies. Steve, tell us what the majority and the dissenters had to say and why this decision is also so important to the American people.
5: This case could be the most important case affecting millions of Americans, because our independent agencies throughout the federal government had been a haven for expertise, know-how, well-trained people to decide important issues regarding clean air and, in this case, the Federal Trade Commission and a whole range of activities Americans and those in the United States depend on. Yet, this court, and again now in a 6-3 decision, gave President Trump sweeping new authority over approximately 24 multiple member agencies that Congress intended to be independent. By that vote of 6-3, they actually struck down a federal law that bars the president from firing members of the Federal Trade Commission except in cases of inefficiency, neglect of duty, or malfeasance in office. That law, the majority ruled, violates the constitutional separation of powers between the three branches of government. And in doing so, they had to overrule a 91-year-old decision in Humphrey's Executor versus the United States, which had long been applied by Congress, presidents, and the courts throughout that 91-year period. This is the elevation now of the unitary executive theory. This notion that emerged in the Reagan years by some law professors, including Robert Bork and Ed Meese and others, that places the president at the top of the United States government, insulated from even congressional regulations and laws that in this case simply said that you cannot fire a federal trade commissioner unless there's cause, inefficiency, neglect of duty, or malfeasance in office. Sotomayor penned a 49-page dissent that was joined again by Kagan and Jackson. Sotomayor wrote, "Today the court discards the democratic regime created by the Constitution in favor of one that distorts the structure of government to fit the majority's theory of unitary total executive control. The result," she concluded, "is a president who emerges with far greater power than ever before." Let's not forget, this is the very same court 2 years ago in the aptly named case Donald Trump versus the United States, in which they granted him absolute criminal immunity for crimes committed while in office. Now it's turned to the president's power across the board in all of our federal agencies, granting him virtually unlimited power. What it does is undermine the independence of these agencies, Now we will go back to a spoil system, as Trump has already implemented in the last year and a half, in which political appointees without experience, without know-how, are put into these important commissions. So during his first term, Trump nominated Rebecca Slaughter to fill one of the seats in the FTC. Then President Biden renominated her in 2023 to serve a second term. But last year, without cause, without citing any inefficiency, neglect of duty, or malfeasance, Trump fired her unceremoniously. That case went up through the courts, finally reached the Supreme Court, rendering the decision you see here today. It's very important to recognize that it was 91 years ago that the courts confronted this issue. They said that the president's powers are not unlimited, that Congress is the people's branch, that it can implement reasonable controls to ensure the independence of these administrative agencies. I have great concern for this opinion. It was only tempered slightly by a second opinion that you've referred to, because the Supreme Court, in a 5-4 decision, carved out an exception for the Federal Reserve's Board of Governors. Trump fired Lisa Cook, a Democratic member of the Federal Reserve. And in this case, Chief Justice John Roberts switched sides and made up a 5-4 decision, holding that Lisa Cook can remain in her position pending further litigation in this case. There were dissenting opinions by Clarence Thomas, Samuel Alito, Neil Gorsuch, and Amy Coney Barrett. Roberts was caught because he had just decided the other case, and he struggled to carve out an exception for the Federal Reserve. Many observers believe that that is the body that affects the business community, and that Roberts was inclined to allow the independence of the Federal Reserve to remain in place. It's a small victory to have only one agency survive this onslaught. It's going to remain to be seen whether Congress can address what the court has done in this case.
4: Steve, let's turn to voting rights for a minute. In Watson v. Republican National Committee, the court surprised some observers by deciding 5-4 that Mississippi can count mail-in ballots that arrive up to 5 days after Election Day, so long as they are postmarked by that day. Tell us how the justices lined up in this case, and what are

0: versus Republican National Committee. It was the Republican National Committee that had challenged this law. In this case, Justice Amy Coney Barrett had an opportunity to dust off her credentials as a fair-minded justice. She concluded that Election Day statutes require the electorate's choice to be made on Election Day, but that the counting of those ballots can occur within a few days after Election Day itself. Here again, Justice Roberts joined this opinion along with Barrett, as well as Sotomayor, Kagan, and Jackson. But there was an angry dissent from Justice Samuel Alito, joined by Thomas and Gorsuch and Brett Kavanaugh. Alito argued that from this nation's founding until the last few decades of the 20th century, a period that spans the enactment of all three Election Day statutes, having an election on a particular day meant completing collection on that day. He tried to dress up his opinion as if it had historical basis. But there's no question that the Constitution, federal and state laws allow for the expansion of the franchise. They allow for mail-in ballots to be used. In fact, Donald Trump used a mail-in ballot in the last election, it's reported. 14 states and the District of Columbia postmark allow ballots to be postmarked by Election Day and then received and counted later. 29 states and the District of Columbia allow military and overseas ballots to be postmarked by Election Day, received later, and then counted. I think this is, at least for now, a strike in favor of voting rights. The majority pointed out that the defining element of an election has always been the electorate's choice of a candidate, regardless of when those votes are counted. I'm hoping this small 5-4 majority will hold as future challenges to voting rights reach the court. The Republican Party has made it part of their platform and Project 2025 to challenge these laws, to limit the body of people that can vote in our elections. Let's at least celebrate this victory for now.
1: On June 25th, in the case of Walford v. Lopez, again by a vote of 6-3, the court struck down a Hawaii law that prohibited licensed concealed carry permit holders from bringing firearms on private property open to the public. That would include stores and restaurants and other venues, without the property owner's permission. The majority held that such a law violates the Second Amendment. How did the court reach that conclusion, and what did the dissenters have to say?
0: This 6-3 decision elevated once again the originalist theory of constitutional interpretation. It was only in 2023, in the case of New York State Rifle and Pistol Association versus Bruin, that the Supreme Court struck down a New York handgun licensing law as a violation of the Second Amendment, claiming that we have to look to the nation's historical tradition of firearm regulations to decide whether modern regulations are lawful. So in this case, that supermajority once again struck down a Hawaii law that makes it a crime for gun owners to bring their guns onto private property that is open to the public, such as a restaurant or a hotel, unless they have the property owner's specific consent. 6-3, the justices agreed with a group of Maui gun owners that had challenged the law as a violation of the Second Amendment. Laws like this exist not only in Hawaii, but California, Maryland, New York, and New Jersey. In his triumphant 24-page opinion, Sam Alito, a champion of the Second Amendment, claimed that the Hawaii law hobbles what the Second Amendment protects, the right

0: of Americans to carry arms for self-defense as they go about their daily lives. But once again, Justice Ketanji Brown Jackson, in my view, had the better day in her strong historical and analytical dissent. She countered that the law fairly applies a first principle of property law, the right to exclude, and does no harm to the Second Amendment. Ironically, here were the conservatives, usually known for protecting property rights, rendering those rights inferior to the Second Amendment. Hawaii had passed that law earlier in 2023. A federal appeals court upheld the ban, finding that there was likely a national tradition of prohibiting the carrying of firearms on private property without the owner's oral or written consent. Justice Jackson goes through the history, even if we have to accept this notion that our interpretation of the Constitution is frozen in the 18th century. She showed how a variety of laws in Hawaii, as well as across the country, would be parallel and similar to this law, and therefore should be upheld as a reasonable regulation, even under the Second Amendment. Many have criticized the ahistorical analysis by Justice Alito, torturing that history to get to his foregone conclusion. This is a real setback for the safety of Americans and reasonable gun control.
1: Again, Steve, in two separate 6-3 decisions, the majority held that Trump has the authority to expel hundreds of thousands of migrants from Haiti and Syria, and also turn others away at the southern border who are seeking asylum. How did the court reach both of these decisions? What did the dissenters have to say? And what are the real-life consequences of these momentous rulings on refugees and asylum seekers?
0: Yeah, these are terrible decisions. They impact the lives of real people who have depended for decades on this temporary protective status which Congress created and has been implemented by past presidents. The Supreme Court cleared the way for the federal government to remove protection for citizens of Haiti and Syria under that federal program. The Secretary of Homeland Security in the past had found, for various reasons, given the domestic events in Haiti and Syria, that these individuals were entitled to stay in the United States. And that status of temporary protective status was renewed and continued under past presidents and past secretaries of Homeland Security. Taken together, the asylum seeker and TPS cases are a real setback for sensible immigration policy.
1: Steve, I'm sorry, but we've run out of time. 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
0: Well, thank you so much. Speaking Freely, which I produce with Ms. Studios, Tracing Supreme Court Cases. And I'm pleased that series is available on Apple, Spotify, and other platforms. I'm also grateful to Muckrake, which publishes all of my writings.
1: Thank you, Stephen. Visit us online at lawanddisorder.org. for archived programs and links to many of the issues we discuss. 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

0: Today on Law and Disorder, we look at a staggering display of judicial overreach coming out of a federal courtroom in Texas. On June 23 and July 1, 15 individuals were handed prison sentences totaling centuries. That followed a July 4, 2025 demonstration outside the Prairieland Detention Center. Among those condemned to spend the rest of her natural life behind bars is Maricela Ruda. She received a 70-year sentence. Her husband, Daniel Rolando Sanchez Estrada, wasn't even present at the protest, yet he received a sentence of 30 years. The core of the conspiracy charge against Daniel ties directly to Maricela's sentence. It centers on a recorded jailhouse phone call. The government alleges Maricela asked her husband to move items from her house and car. Surveillance footage also showed Daniel dropping off a cardboard box, though that was prior to his call with his wife. Inside that box, not weapons, not explosives, just politically charged, constitutionally protected, independent pamphlets and zines, all belonging to Mr. Sanchez himself. Joining us to dissect this draconian sentencing is Sophia Khalid. Sophia is the Deputy Director of the National Security Criminal Defense Center at the Muslim Legal Fund of America. There she represents defendants in federal national security prosecutions nationwide. She took on Maricela's case for sentencing and currently represents her on appeal. Sophia has exclusively worked on national security prosecutions and appeals, FBI counterterrorism investigations and terrorism sentencing, and their associated constitutional issues for 8 years. Sophia, welcome to Law and Disorder.
1: Thank you for having me.
0: Sophia, there was an actual shooting involving a protester and a police officer at the July 4, 2025 demonstration. Does the innocent and constitutionally protected planning and carrying out of an otherwise peaceful protest become a criminal conspiracy because a member of the group was found by a jury to have committed a crime?
1: That's a great question, and probably the central question that was in this case on trial. And the short answer is no. Peaceful assembly is constitutionally protected, full stop. The Supreme Court's controlling case, NAACP and Claiborne and Hardware, the court said there that liability for the violent acts of a few individuals in a mass protest cannot be imputed to everyone who peacefully participated in that protest or organization. You can't punish the group for the acts of an individual without proof that the individual actually authorized, directed the specific violence that is charged. Conspiracy law generally requires a specific agreement to the unlawful object, the unlawful activity charged in the case. Mere presence, association, or shared politics, that's not enough. And sharing an ideology, riding in the same van, even being present when the crime occurs, none of that satisfies the element itself. The government has to prove that the individual, the specific individual's agreement to the illegal plan existed, not guilt by association. Pinkerton liability, which is the conspiracy theory the government used in this case, prosecutors love using Pinkerton liability, but even that theory doesn't erase the agreement requirement. This theory lets government prosecutors hold conspirators liable for reasonably foreseeable crimes committed by other co-conspirators in furtherance of that conspiracy. But it only kicks in once the jury already finds that you were a knowing member of the criminal conspiracy in the first place. It's not a shortcut for around proving an agreement. It relates only to what happens after the agreement is proven. So the analysis starts and ends with, did Maricela, did Daniel, did each individual defendant actually agree to a criminal plan, the plan charged, or were they just exercising a constitutional right? And then that gets hijacked by a violent act that later happens when they're at the protest.
2: Sophia, your client, Maricela Rueda, was sentenced to 70 years in prison, while her husband, Daniel, received 30 years. Both sentences, those given to the majority of armed, violent participants of the January 6th insurrectionists. How did the Department of Justice justify a near-life sentence for someone who did not pull a trigger?
1: So yes, on the January 6th, the disparity between these defendants and the 1,500 January 6th Capitol rioters is the strongest legal argument that exists now on the sentencing portion of this case. The reason being, we arrive at this sentence for these nonviolent protesters that where one officer was injured, he made a full recovery because of how the government chose to charge this case and the sentencing enhancements that they sought in this particular case. Here, the DOJ charged the defendants with conspiracy to provide material support to terrorists. They charged them with several offenses that they were acquitted of, but also for using fireworks that didn't damage anything or harm anyone. They charged that as carrying explosives. And these charging decisions are what they did not seek in the January 6th protests. There were 1,500 cases there with federal convictions. The average sentence for the January 6th protesters was less than 2 years. In the vast majority of those 1,500 cases, the government did not seek the terrorism enhancement. In none of those cases did the government charge the protesters with providing material support to terrorists. They could have charged, under the same theory they used against the Prairie Land defendants, they could have charged many of the January 6th Capitol rioters with providing material support to terrorists under that same statute. They also could have sought the terrorism enhancement against most of those defendants other than the same theory that they did here. They didn't make that decision in those cases. In this case, they did. They charged multiple politicized charges. They sought the enhancement where they didn't seek it before, and the judge chose to apply it and then to consecutively stack these sentences. That's how we got here. It's a widely disparate sentencing now.
0: Sophia, the government heavily relied on that recorded jailhouse phone call where your client, Maricela, asked Daniel to move her car, which prosecutors spun into a high-level, quote, conspiracy to conceal documents, unquote. How did the prosecution transform a routine request from a spouse into a major federal felony carrying decades of prison time?
1: I mean, this is an example of how prosecutorial discretion, judicial discretion, how these things can be abused, and what charges they decide to bring, they can be overcharged. That's what happened here. The case agent said at trial under oath that Maricela never used the words hide, destroyed, get rid of, conceal. She didn't talk about documents or boxes or books. What she said was to tow her car, and they were talking about logistics, about getting her legal representation, who was going to feed her pets. That's what they were talking about. The government's own witness agreed that turning that phone call into evidence of concealment required interpretation, right? Which was the word that he used, not direct evidence of concealment. And that's where the transformation happens, is we have this emotional, scared call to her husband, which actually happens after the box that was in question was moved. That call happens afterwards. So the timeline didn't come out very clearly at trial, it looks like. And then more importantly, what was in the boxes wasn't even material to the investigation. So how they spun it into the obstruction is they used this phone call to say that she was asking him to move evidence. What did they actually prove that at trial is a completely different question. But from the timeline and the evidence that they had, to me, they did not prove an obstruction charge, let alone qualify for an obstruction enhancement, which was one of the sentencing enhancements they also sought.
2: For listeners, let's clarify what was in the box. The documents, as they were called, were independent, politically oriented zines and pamphlets. Have you ever heard of a case in which possessing or moving literature, even if it's radical anti-government literature, amount to a criminal act rather than speech protected under the First Amendment?
1: So the box at issue, yes, it had zines, literature from years back, and artwork made by an artist, and literature about his own work. He's a tattoo artist. There was no dispute that the political literature, even radical literature, even anti-government literature, there's no dispute that at its core, that is First Amendment protected speech. The government's theory at the trial wasn't that the literature itself was illegal. It was that moving it after an arrest amounted to obstructing the investigation. But that theory only works if you can prove that the person knew that what was in the boxes was evidence and moved it with corrupt intent. Not simply that he owned these political zines that were critical of law enforcement. Possessing those political pamphlets isn't a crime in this country. It shouldn't become one just because the government finds their particular politics distasteful. As to the question of whether we've seen this used in other cases, you know, in 25 years of material support of terrorism law, we've seen them broadly expand the definition of material support. It can be anything. It can be speech. It can be $1. It can be a bouquet of flowers. And oftentimes in those investigations, they will charge obstruction, the same statute, along with the material support, or instead of the material support where they don't have the evidence to support it. And in those obstruction cases, we have seen a broadening of what they will charge. It can be political speech. It has been shredding an unrelated document after the fact. It has been broadened in this scope.
0: Sophia, several defendants in this case opted to plead guilty to providing material support to terrorists rather than risk a trial. Can you speak to the trial penalty your clients faced and how the threat of the federal terrorism enhancement is used by the government to effectively dismantle a defendant's right to due process?
3: You are listening to Law and Disorder on KBFG Seattle.
1: So yes, for the trial penalty issue, it's perfectly illustrated in this case when we look at the individuals that were charged that then chose to decide to cooperate with the government. They pled in exchange, they testified against the other defendants. And if you look at the math that the cooperating witnesses had to do when they were charged, take Seth Sykes, for example, pleading to just one count from the indictment, the material support of terrorist charge, 2339A, that charge carries a statutory maximum of 15 years. Okay? His attorney and the prosecutor would have walked him through the pre-sentence issues showing that his guidelines would have been significantly higher than the cap of 15 years, tied directly to, you remember, they were all charged with multiple counts of attempted murder. They were all charged with discharging a firearm. Now, the defendants that went to trial were, you know, acquitted of all of those violence-related counts, except for Benjamin Song. They were all acquitted of that because they went to trial, and thankfully they did go to trial and hold the government to its proof on that. But pre-trial, you're sitting there with this lengthy indictment. You're charged with attempted murder, discharging a firearm, material support of terrorism, all of these counts. Then you're told that the government will also seek the terrorism enhancement against you. What is the terrorism enhancement? The terrorism enhancement automatically designates a defendant as a career offender, and it skyrockets their offense level by 12 points. What does that mean? On the sentencing chart of recommended sentences, the terrorism enhancement pushes a defendant all the way to the bottom right of that chart. They're recommended for the highest possible sentence that the court can give you under whichever statute that you are charged. On top of that, when there are multiple charges, these counts can be stacked. So you could, if you're charged with three 15-year maximum statutes, the judge could potentially give you three 15-year sentences and stack them back to back, which is what he did in this case, which is why we have these 50 to 100-year long sentences. So sitting before trial, they're looking at, well, this could be 100 years. I'm looking at a possibility of 100 plus years if I'm convicted on all of these things at the trial. So at that point, defendants aren't weighing guilt versus innocence anymore. They're weighing a knowable number against an unknowable one, which is not how the Sixth Amendment is supposed to work. And unfortunately, that's what we saw play out with these defendants. They exercised their Sixth Amendment right. They went to trial. They were found not guilty on the worst charges that were most serious charges that were brought against them. They were found guilty on other charges. But that's where this is the disparity. Yesterday, Nathan Bowman received a sentence of 1 year and 10 months. He was a cooperator. Seth Sykes and the other cooperators got sentences of 6 years and 9 years. Compare that to the people charged with the same conduct and went to trial who got 50 years to 100 years. That is a very clear and dangerous message from the government that if you are politically persecuted and you are overcharged and you exercise your right to go to trial as an American, you're going to get a 5 to 10 times to 100 times longer sentence in some cases than the people that chose to waive that right, not go to trial, not hold the government to its burden. That's a dangerous message for the entire country.
0: If you're just joining us, this is Steve Rohde, co-host of Law and Disorder, with my colleague, Heidi Boghossian. Today, we're joined by Sufia Khalid, Deputy Director of the National Security Criminal Defense Center at the Muslim Legal Fund of America.
2: Sufia, in our remaining minutes, can you share with us the primary constitutional arguments you hope to make in your appellate brief? How do you plan to challenge the judge's instructions to the jury about material support and concealment, given that the physical evidence was just independent literature?
1: So we're thinking very carefully about the appeal and what issues we'll be raising on the appeal. Structurally, this was a political prosecution, an improper political prosecution. It came out of the administration's national security presidential memorandum tasking prosecutors to target people with certain political ideologies, anti-fascist, anti-Christian, anti-American, people with extremist views on migration, race, gender, to target people with those political views for prosecution as domestic terrorists, to target them under creative prosecutions and broad conspiracy theories. And that's what we saw them bring here. That's improper. The Department of Justice's own policy manual says that prosecutors cannot bring charges, they cannot be influenced by somebody's political activities or beliefs when bringing charges. And then when we talked earlier about January 6th, we have 1,500, this is rare, we have 1,500 recent similar conduct cases where they did not seek these charges, they did not stack the sentences, they didn't seek the terrorism enhancement. So we have these unwarranted disparities, this political charging, like a selective prosecution issue. And then there's the material support type statutes itself, the obstruction theory that they used here, how the jury was instructed. Holder versus the Humanitarian Law Project, the Supreme Court already upheld the material support statutes as against facial vagueness and overbreath challenges. So the fight isn't, is the statute itself unconstitutional on its face? It will be an as applied, was this statute unconstitutionally applied to this particular defendant on these particular facts? And then the other issues we're talking about, there are several evidentiary issues that came up regarding, you know, what defenses could be used, what evidence was going to be used, some very prejudicial evidence, including a so-called expert that never should have been qualified or allowed to testify, and whose testimony wasn't even required. 2339A does not require any evidence of Antifa. The jury was not instructed on any necessary finding regarding Antifa. That was just brought in for bias, for the headlines, for the political nature of the case. So we're thinking very carefully about all the different appellate issues that need to be brought to the Fifth Circuit's attention for careful consideration.
0: Sophia, how can people follow your work at the Muslim Legal Fund of America and this case itself?
1: So you can go to mlfa.org, our website. The DFW Support Committee is separately friends and family that are also, they host a lot of the trial exhibits, notes from the trial for people that want more information. We'll be posting updates, you know, as the appeal progresses as well on our website.
0: Well, thank you so much, not only for joining us on Law and Disorder, which was so illuminating, but for the important work you're doing every day.
1: Thank you for having me, Steve.
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1: Hi, I'm Brian DeShazer, director of the Pacifica Radio Archives, and welcome to From the Vault, our weekly series that takes our history out of the oldest and largest collection of public radio programming in the United States and puts it back on the radio where it originated. This week on From the Vault, we bring a wonderful 1975 interview with one of the major early pioneers of reggae music, Jimmy Cliff.
2: Jamaican people on the whole are revolutionary minded in terms of change and freedom. Freedom of self, speech, to be oneself. So the music was born out of all these kind of things. So reggae music was born out of it. And the core of it, you find Jamaican people are very warm, don't you?

Jimmy Cliff was born on April 1st, 1948, in a small village called Somerton in western Jamaica, about 12 miles east of Montego Bay. In 1962, his father relocated Jimmy to Kingston for school. Jimmy Cliff started hustling his songs right away to anyone he thought might be able to help him record a record. It was at this time in the early 1960s that Jimmy Cliff talked Beverly's ice cream shop owner Leslie Kong, a Chinese-Jamaican who also owned a record store, to produce Cliff's first songs, and thus launched the legendary Beverly's record label. Beverly's would also release Bob Marley's first recordings and many others, including Desmond Dekker's smash international hit, Israelites.

0: But before we get to our 1975 interview with Jimmy Cliff from our WBAI New York studios, we have an authority on the subject to help us out. Veteran Pacifica Radio programmer and author Chuck Foster is celebrating his 30th anniversary hosting his series Reggae Central, broadcast on KPFK in Los Angeles. Here is From the Vault producer Mark Torres interviewing Chuck Foster.
1: The world and the United States is learning about Jimmy Cliff in general as a result of the success of The Harder They Come and the record that was released. But this is 1975. Jimmy Cliff is already... he's already a star even before the film project, which I believe starts shooting in 67 or 68. And he's already a star by this point. He starts out as a childhood star in Jamaica, right?
2: And this is a big element in Jamaican music. The child stars, there are many, many of them. Dennis Brown, Delroy Wilson, Bob Marley all started recording in their early teens. Freddie McGregor was recording when he was 7 years old in the group The Clarendonians. He told me that they had to get an apple crate for him to stand on to get up to reach the microphone to sing at Studio One. So yes, Jimmy Cliff started out singing with producers who were really sound system operators. So his very first couple of records, Crazy Miss Daisy, Count Boise, really wasn't a released record. It was a sound system recording that was played exclusively on Boise's sound system. And then we go into, we have this song, I'm Sorry, which is Sir Cavalier, another sound system operator, and this was the first record Jimmy Cliff did that was actually released as a 45.

0: going back a little further, what this kind of comes out of are these song competitions that took place in the schools throughout Jamaica. So that when B.B. Seaton and Ken Booth and all of these people were kids in school, they were given the opportunity to come up and sing or try to out-sing each other or sing in groups with each other. And so this is one of the reasons why you have someone as young as Jimmy Cliff. By the time he went to Beverly's, and Jimmy Cliff told me that he actually is the one that got Leslie Kong to produce the record. He went into the ice cream shop that Leslie Kong and his brothers owned. They had a stationery store in the back, and he sang him a song that he wrote kind of as an advertisement for the ice cream parlor, which was called Beverly's, called Dearest Beverly. And he was 14 years old when he convinced Beverly to take him into the studio and record it. He had already done recorded these earlier songs before that.
1: We'll talk a little bit more about the influence of Leslie Kong. Leslie Kong is hugely important to Jimmy Cliff. Who is this man?
0: And to reggae music. Leslie Kong was a Chinese Jamaican who loved Jimmy Cliff's voice and took him into the studio and recorded him, and they had a number of hits. You're My Miss Jamaica, Hurricane Hattie is another one, and here you have, as happened in Calypso in Jamaican music, a lot of those early songs were very topical. Something happened, a big hurricane hit the island, someone made up a song, or 10 people made up songs about it, and the one that was the best was the one that got played all over the island, and that's what you have there.

0: Leslie Kong went on to be one of the great early Jamaican producers, producing the first artist to record Bob Marley when he was 14 years old, but major hits with Toots and the Maytals, artists like Ken Booth. And then a lot of his music was licensed by Trojan and by Island. And so his name kind of became disconnected from some of these things as we heard them. Another artist, a few more artists that really broke big with Leslie Kong would be Derek Morgan, who we kind of know as one of the kings of the ska sound. And Desmond Dekker with songs like The Israelites, you know, who again was one of the earliest artists to break through onto American radio with Jamaican music.
1: Just getting a little bit off topic, but is Israelites produced in Jamaica or was it
0: Yes.
1: produced here?
0: No, absolutely. Produced in Jamaica, was a big hit in England, and as a kind of a novelty tune crossed over into America and was a hit here. And really, we're not getting off the topic because all of these people grew up, came from the country. Jimmy Cliff was born in St. Catherine. His real name is James Chambers. You know, went to Kingston, partly drawn by the music, by the fact that there were actually recording studios there. And Jimmy Cliff knew Desmond Dekker and was the first person to bring Desmond Dekker to Leslie Kong. Desmond Dekker worked in a welding shop with a young Bob Marley and was the first person to bring Bob Marley to Beverly's. And so this whole cycle went on as these more talented youth helped each other gain a foothold in the, you know, nascent recording industry in Jamaica.
1: How does Jimmy Cliff get selected for this film, The Harder They Come? I mean, you mentioned a dozen at least people to choose from. How does Jimmy Cliff get selected?
0: Jimmy Cliff was probably the major Jamaican superstar of his day in 1962 when they had the New York World's Fair and they had a representation for Jamaica there. They were originally going to bring out the Scottalites, and then those guys smoked weed, so they didn't really want to bring them out to New York, so they brought Byron Lee's band with Jimmy Cliff as the lead singer. So 1962, Jimmy Cliff came over on his first trip to America, and he was big throughout the Caribbean because of these records that he did in Jamaica, the early records. And so he came to Chris Blackwell's attention, and that's part of how he came to be picked up by Perry Hensel, who did the film The Harder They Come, because they had a deal with Island connected to the soundtrack for the film.
1: Now, Jimmy Cliff already released his first record. His big hit, Many Rivers to Cross, comes out. Did the release of that particular song have anything to do with the tone of what they were trying to get across in The Harder They Come?
0: Yes. There is a later book, a novelization of the film written by Michael Thelwell, The Harder They Come. But really, the film grew, and there was a certain amount of ad-libbing involved in the film. There was a certain amount of one of the great things in the film is that there are people who were just around, who worked on the film or became part of the film. Alton Ellis, for instance, is Jimmy Cliff's double in the film, when his body double for jumping off a cliff or something like that. That was the great singer Alton Ellis. There's a moment where three men with a guitar stand outside the studio and sing a little song to the producer who's driving in. The lead singer is Burning Spear. So you just had so much great music in this film, and so many great artists who wanted to be involved and wanted to be a part of this. This was the biggest thing going on in Jamaica. And again, in Jamaica, they love movies. I mean, there's a reason why you have Jamaican DJs with names like Dillinger and Trinity and Al Capone. They ate up the American movies, the Westerns. You have Jamaican artists named Fred McMurray, Charlie Chaplin, Gregory Peck, you know, on and on and on. From that love of American films, which were really dominant there. And one thing with Jimmy Cliff is that he was really, you know, he was an international artist. He had already, like, for instance, Many Rivers to Cross was written when he lived in Brazil, was kind of stranded in Brazil. He went there for a song competition. He won the song competition with a song called Waterfall that had already kind of flopped in England. And he stayed in Brazil, and he wrote these, you know, very thoughtful songs, some of which, like Sitting Here in Limbo, which worked their way into the film. He had gone back. He had been living in England, you know, at that time. He left from England to go and work on Harder They Come.
1: What is Jimmy Cliff's relationship with Island Records and Chris Blackwell up to this point? And at this point, it's a turning point in their relationship as well.
0: Yes, he had been signed to Island, and they had tried to work him in many different ways. They brought him over to England, and they basically used English rock bands to back him up, so they really weren't playing reggae. He was singing in an R&B style, just as you'll hear some Bob Marley records where he's trying to sing like James Brown. He hasn't really found his sound yet. There's a whole album with this song, Aim and Ambition, where Jimmy Cliff sings basically blues and rhythm and blues.

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1: Remember, he established himself with ska. He kind of left the island during that rock steady period, just as Bob Marley did. There really are only a couple of songs that you could say are Bob Marley rock steady tunes, even though he too had many hits during the ska era, but they both kind of came back as reggae really began to take hold. Jimmy Cliff's Island contract ran out right around the time The Heart of They Come was issued, and he was offered a good deal by EMI, so he bailed from Island Records. At the end of the filming of The Harder They Come, went to EMI, did a couple of albums there. By then, he was touring with The Harder They Come in the mid-70s, doing those songs, was signed to Reprise. The live album that features pretty much the same songs that he sings in The Harder They Come came out on the Reprise label. And Jimmy Cliff is one of those artists like Third World or Steel Pulse that at one time or another put out one album on every major American record label.
2: But Island Records, in their final shaping of Jimmy Cliff, as you said, they brought him along through very different styles, brought him to England, backing with rock bands. But they were really hoping to develop a rebel personality with him.
1: True, and the story is that when Jimmy Cliff shocked Chris Blackwell by leaving, that it wasn't that long after that that Bob Marley walked in asking for money to record an album, and Chris Blackwell basically saw the opportunity to take that rebel persona that they had built up for Jimmy Cliff, especially in the film The Harder They Come, and sort of graft that onto Bob Marley. And you see in the early posters, Bob Marley now is kind of dressed like Che with a little cap instead of Jimmy Cliff taking that. And the thing about Bob Marley is that that really fit with Bob Marley. It's like I say, you know, maybe Bob Marley really didn't get the rock steady sound. The couple of songs that you hear of him aren't really in that rock steady groove, although they're in that era, but he more than anyone got the reggae sound and was the person who was able to take it internationally. But Jimmy Cliff laid the foundation for this, and he was the artist who really took reggae international before Bob Marley and the Wailers came along.
2: Jimmy Cliff is such a diverse, complicated, I think his DNA is to perform in so many different styles. That just was one of them, and the rebel style really never left him, as is indicative of his song Vietnam, which is hugely influential to even some of the American artists here.
1: True. And this was a song, we know the story of Bob Dylan saying that this was the greatest protest song ever written. And the story of him playing the song for Paul Simon getting on a plane, flying to Jamaica, booking the studio and the band, and recording Mother and Child Reunion and Me and Julio Down by the Schoolyard, a couple of the first American tunes that really, outside of Johnny Nash, who was another American artist that went to Jamaica and utilized these great Jamaican musicians for those, again, I'll say late rock steady, early reggae hits that he

0: out there who knows Jimmy Cliff by song, and they may have seen him in concert. How important is it to hear this recorded voice from 1975? It's very focused on the film The Harder They Come, because the host of our show hosted a show called Films, and they were showcasing this particular film, which was one of his personal faves. He would go to the set. I mean, Roger Corman had a New World Cinema out in New York. It debuts there in 1974, and then it hits the Saturday night scene, just like it was here at the New Art.
1: Right.
0: It's in New York, and this film host has seen it several times.
1: And this was a film phenomenon. This actually set the stage for the Rocky Horror Picture Show that came much later. Harder They Come played down here at the New Art, I would say, for a year and a half every Saturday night. And when it came out, that's when Rocky Horror went in. And so that phenomenon of people gathering in the whole front rows, they were passing a joint from one end, I say they, from one end of the road to the other, you know. I mean, that was really a breakthrough time, and really the time when reggae was breaking through as well. So that movie, you know, was a big cultural statement. In that period of time, as the 60s wound down and people were really finding, you know, what did we fight for when we fought against the Vietnam War? What did we win when we defeated the draft? You know, what kind of a world are we going to have? And The Harder They Come was an opening up of an international scene. There was nothing known as world music in that time, and it's because of reggae music and artists like Jimmy Cliff, who had one foot in pop. He was able to get a big pop hit with a song like Cat Stevens' Wild World, you know. And so you would hear Jimmy Cliff on the radio, but Jimmy Cliff would still have this rebel persona, and every album would come with some, you know, Treat the Youths Right, some song that really made a statement. And that's still going on today. That's one of the elements through all the changes that have happened in reggae music. You still have new, young cultural artists in their 20s coming with positive statements, reflecting. You know, you have to remember, The Harder They Come was probably the first time anyone, you know, in American culture really thought about something like a Rastafarian movement, you know, or really saw dreadlocks or thought, well, what does this mean, and what does that stand for, you know? And so it really broke down a lot of cultural barriers, not just for Jamaicans, not just for reggae music, but for people all over the world. The first time we saw artists like Sunny Ade come to America, artists like Jimmy Cliff or Peter Tosh were opening for them.
2: That was Chuck Foster, host of Reggae Central on KPFK, on Jimmy Cliff's early years. And now we present that 1975 interview with Jimmy Cliff, recorded in the WBAI New York studios while Jimmy Cliff was on a United States tour promoting his concert dates.

Welcome to Films. It's been over a year now since The Harder They Come opened here in New York City. Since then, it's been showing at midnight screenings at the Elgin Theater. And this has been repeated around the country in Philadelphia, Boston, Los Angeles, and other cities. Recently, I went for another look, and I found it as exciting a film as I had the first time around.

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1: The Harder They Come was made by Perry Hensel and stars Jimmy Cliff. It includes a cast of professional and amateur performers. It was made in Jamaica. The film tends to defy classification. The music is great. The insights into the life of Black Jamaica, not tourist Jamaica, feel real and are stunning. It's a brash film, a violent film, a film of rebellion. Ivan, a country boy, comes to the big town, Kingston. He has a dream to be a pop star, to sing his song, and to get all the things, power, money, and recognition that go along with that status, which is reserved for the very few. Within 10 minutes of his arrival in the big city, he's ripped off, and so begins his scramble to the top. Nearly starving, he ends up working as a handyman for an arrogant preacher. And there are great scenes here, that tremendous gospel revival time, that great revivalist sexual energy. Oh, Lord, thank you, Lord. And meanwhile, Ivan seduces the preacher's ward and is kicked out, and the two of them go off together. When Ivan goes back to the preacher's for his things, a bully that works for the preacher refuses to give him a bicycle that he's built. The argument quickly accelerates into a cockfight between two Black men at the bottom of the heap. Ivan gets the upper hand, and when he adds cut after cut to the face of an already defeated foe, we know what we got here. It's rage. Rage as only Frantz Fanon would describe it. What follows is the humiliation of having his pants pulled down, being tied to a barrel, and legally whipped. But he overcomes. He manages to record his first record, and it's great. The record producer, the only white man in the film, he knows that Ivan is a troublemaker, too confident, too independent. So the producer decides to downplay the record and offers Ivan $20 for it. Ivan turns to the ganja trade, and he digs it. The dope, the money, the freedom. But he just won't settle for his cut. He learns what Americans get for the grass, what the local police get, what the upper levels of drug dealers get, so he starts to agitate for more, and they set him up. And when he's just about to be busted, flashes of that cane on his ass come back to him, and out comes the gun, and bam, the mayhem is on. The record becomes a hit, and the cops and the top drug dealers are chasing him around the island. He is now a star, a Dillinger, a folk hero. He's so bad that he can not only cut a great piece of music, he can shoot back and win. A side note that during the filming of The Harder They Come, one of the musicians, like Ivan, was on the lam from the police, and another was on death row. Of course, we know that he's going to die. It's got to be. It's a morality play, after all. And like Garfield or Cagney before him, we say, yeah, get away with it. Do it for us, Ivan. And this whole wild madness of rebellion reaches its climax with a wounded Ivan swimming to catch the rope hanging from the back of a tanker that's headed for Cuba. But he can't reach it. He can't get away. He can't get off this island. And finally, he can't win. So all alone, on an isolated beach with a gun in each hand, he faces soldiers with automatic weapons. And bam, Ivan is blasted into legend. But Jimmy Cliff lives on. Lives on to record more music, to make more movies. And we're left with that question. What do such films finally serve? Do they spark resistance? Or do they simply reinforce defeatism? The Harder They Come is as good an example of this genre as I have seen. Dare to struggle, dare to win. I'd rather die like a man than live like a slave. The flaw, of course, is Ivan's own isolation, his false consciousness, his inability to join with others. But of course, there's the hitch. Had he really joined with others to fight a crooked record industry or a rip-off drug trade, he'd be dead and with no glory. Or perhaps if he had become the hard-working, patient, modest man of the people, well, people don't make films about such men. Let's listen to Jimmy Cliff talk about this film, The Harder They Come.
2: I met Perry Hensel, who was the director, once on a recording session in Jamaica. And he came up to me and he said, I have this film. and you think you could do it? I said, yeah, I mean, we can do anything. But the first thing that came to me was like, he was a white man came to me rapping in Jamaican. So, and then I said, well, he must either be a roots man or he studied or something about us. So I said, yeah, man, I can do anything, you know, anything you feel. So he said, all right. And I hadn't heard anything again from him until about 9 months after or so. I was residing in England. He came and he sent a script over. I read it and I could identify with a lot of what he was saying. And he came over to England and run a few tests and was satisfied that I was what he was looking for to do it. So little after that, I went out to Jamaica. Now, the film itself was based upon a kind of revolutionary at the time. Not at the time, earlier than that in Jamaica, probably around about the 30s or the 40s. Because in those times, for a guy to be running around with guns was a big thing, you know, when guns weren't that prevalent in Jamaica. And it was supposed to be based on that guy.
3: A real guy? What?
2: Yeah, Reagan. So I guess he wanted to make a modern day of that guy. But how he came to do that, he said he had the script going for 5 years, looking for the person he wanted to play it. And he listened to one of my albums, and the songs and the photographs that he saw, that were what he said inspired him that I could do the film, what he was looking for. There were two photographs on the album, and he said on one side I look like a winner, and one side I look like a loser. So he said he saw two personalities in me. And then he started listening to the songs, which one of the songs was Many Rivers to Cross.

0: What you see now as the Art of the Come wasn't what I read at the time, because I ad-lib a lot of things and, you know, change a lot of things. This was good on his part too, how I would do that, and he got a lot of natural things out of me that way.
1: Let me ask you, are you a country boy? Did you, in fact, as in the film, did you come sort of down from the hills at some point?
0: Right. I was born in St. James, which is like the western part of the island, near to where all the tourists would go, which is Montego Bay. I was born near there. But remember times like watching the tourists come down, and I'm from a village called Somerton, which is about 12 miles from Montego Bay. I remember going down there and I could watch like tourists come down and flashing money and all the kind of things. I am from the country.

0: Like, I was already very popular in Jamaica before the film, by my records. This was the first film that was ever going to be made in Jamaica, with Jamaicans and by Jamaicans. All along shooting, it was attracting a lot of people. When I was doing a scene, like, where I came into the city, just came off the bus and got ripped off, that scene attracted a lot of people because, like, I came upon a lot of people that I knew when I was at that level, because, like, in the marketplace and all that kind of thing, is places where I grow and everybody know me. And so now Jimmy making a movie, it was a big thing. So it was attracting a lot of people all along. Now, on the set itself, there's a whole lot of trouble. People fall off, lick their head and lose memory and lose their high and things like that. Film itself took about 18 months to shoot. And it was a whole lot of trouble shooting it and that. Like, in the first place, there was trouble with the government allowing it to be shot and all that kind of thing, you know.
1: Did they in fact read the script?
0: Well, I don't know if they read the script, but I think they had to have permission, naturally, from the government to shoot it. I don't know what the director said with them, but I do know that they were having trouble getting it shot.
2: Was there, in fact, I mean, you have to ask right away, was there any feedback? Because you think of the police corruption that's talked about and the record industry. It's a film that really points the
0: finger. So I imagine that they must have read the script, right? Because if they wanted to put in the police things and all that with the ganja and the smuggling and the whole corruption that go on. I imagine they must have read the script.
2: But there hadn't been any feedback since then?
0: The film can't be shown in Jamaica now.
2: I guess that's pretty strong feedback. Yeah. Is that a government office?
0: There's a ban on all violent films, so it's not being shown in all.
2: Well, which raises the question then. The people of Jamaica themselves haven't seen this film, which is about Jamaica.
0: I mean, yeah, man. Most everybody in Jamaica see that film 10 times. If it come back now, it would still draw more crowd than any other film. It outgrows any other movie in 3 weeks than what any other movie has done over months. The biblical movies that come down, Samson and Delilah and all that kind of movies, they would draw a lot of people because religious thing, people are religious, in a religious bag. And time a film come down like that, they got to see it. But it outgrows a lot of movies in 3 weeks.
2: Do you think that's simply because it's a Jamaican film and has all that local feeling to it, or more because of what it really talks about?
0: One of the main thing was Jimmy Cliff doing a movie. It was a movie just done by Jamaicans. No movie had never been made before by Jamaicans. So that was one of the main reasons.
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0: They didn't know what it was all about. I mean, when they were going to see it for the first time, they didn't know what it was all about. But, like, the cinema that it was being opened was, like, a 2,000-seater. And, like, 7,000 people turn up. I mean, for Jamaica, that's incredible. Because it's a square where a crossroads, more or less, like, no, I wouldn't say, like, Times Square. But Times Square was, like, downtown New York. Another part where it's like uptown, you know, and so you couldn't pass. No, the whole place was like black, and it was an incredible thing. Not like that. It never happened in Jamaica before.
2: Let's get into the film itself. It seems to me I've heard people talking about it, and on one hand, people will say the reason they're attracted to it is the music and Jimmy Cliff, and as a good movie. And then if you push a little further, then it gets into this talk about the winner and the loser that you talked about earlier. That I think in American films we think of like Jimmy Cagney and characters in White Heat and these various films in which the little poor guy fights and ends up getting killed, but he fights the good fight or something like that. On the other hand, people have said that the film is basically anti-colonialist, that it has something stronger than just a guy fighting and fighting the good fight and losing. It's really an indictment of the system and so forth. Talk about your feelings about the film from that perspective.
0: When people watched the film in Jamaica after the first showing, like, people started going and watching it because it was natural. Everything was, you know, the naturalness of it. Outside of Jamaica, people see through different eyes. They see more than what the average Jamaican would see. They see the political undertones. It does have more than just a guy trying to buck a system and losing. Like the Cagney films were just like a bad guy. Not probably, he wasn't even fighting a system. He was just fighting a little community or something like his own little war. But this guy was actually trying to fight a system which he didn't understand, Ivan. There are very strong political undertones in it. So outside of Jamaica, people see that.
2: Mm-hmm. Would you think that that accounts for the particular kind of popularity in the States? I know it's played around the country, but this business of midnights for over a year now, it seems to speak to a certain kind of audience. I know you can't very well know who all that audience is, but...
0: Yeah, well, the political and social undertones of the film, one of the great strengths which movie has, which why it keeps on showing, I think we'll keep on showing for a long time, because, like, apart from the music, I understand it has been showing in New York for over a year, places like Boston and the West Coast, like San Francisco, and it's for these reasons. It's the three things. It's the music, the social thing that he's saying, and the political things about it. You see, like a place like Boston, which I know to be more an intellectual side, they will go and see it for like the political things, and they keep up that. New York as well would see it for that, and for the music, like on West Coast, San Francisco, LA, which always strike me as more a cult place where cult things started, and they see it for that kind of thing. Mm-hmm. So it's all these things that are the strength of it, you know.

0: I won't say bothered me, but one thing that went through my mind, I guess the second time that I saw it, was trying to work out the character being, at one hand, a pop star, that his simple goal, or apparently his simple goal, was to beat the system that would prevent him from becoming a pop star. That on one hand, and on the other hand, his kind of growing, and as you say, I think he's very naive, and he begins to grow politically and begins to understand more and more what he's up against and the overwhelmingness of the system, seems to me to be a kind of conflict there. A conflict between, if he got his desire on some level and became
1: a pop star,
0: what would happen to his revolutionary impulse? And I think that tension is very important to the film, but I wonder if you could talk about that a little bit.
2: Perry and I talked a lot making the film. My goal was music. Music was always my thing. People think that my songs are political, revolutionary. It's maybe so, but it's not consciously, it comes out, probably that was there. I don't know what was Perry's intention when he was, or what he was seeing. As he said, he listened to my songs, why he chose me to do this thing. If he had got his goal as a pop star, what would have happened to his revolutionary stand and these other things? I believe he would settle for that, seeing that was his first love.

0: reggae music was born out of.
1: Our basic root music, which was Mento and Calypso. Other influences like rhythm and blues, jazz, and country and western kind of music. This was the music that was coming out of the radio when I was growing up as a kid. I used to sing, naturally, our song, the Mento and Calypso songs. You didn't get much recognition or respect in that choice. You're just another Calypso singer, Mento singer. You know, people didn't really, no matter what your talent was. What happened was you had people in the early days starting adding blues influence to it, maintaining the same rhythm and blues influence in lyrical term. People saying, yeah, like you're saying something now. You get recognition from that. So the music was born out of all these kind of influences. Jamaican people on the whole are revolutionary minded in terms of change and freedom. Freedom of self, speech, to be oneself. The music was born out of all these kind of things. So reggae music was born out of it. And the core of it, you find Jamaican people are very warm. Don't you?
2: So far.
1: The warmness comes from the love of humanity. We love life. I love life. I love people. In all that, that struggle is to get out love. You see, in all the struggle from what you might be saying and all a lot of things, but in all the struggle is to get out, express love. Which is, human beings are beginning to realize that this is the greatest force that will cement people together.
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5: So I'm curious, in Jamaica, do you confront these big companies, Syngenta and Bayer?
6: Yeah, man, that's how it works. You got to pay to play. And, you know, that's who are educating Extension and the schools. So they come and they have a junket, and they're going to push whatever the chemical is. They're going to take them out to lunch. They're going to hotel rooms. I mean, whatever it is going to take, trips, whatever, to make sure those products get into Jamaica. If you call right now and you ask Extension or the government about anything organic or naturally grown, they say it can't work. Like 40 years ago, we didn't have these things. What did your grandfather do? And they go, oh, yeah. And then we're trying to get them to remember that we didn't always do it this way. And they still had great yields.
7: 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You can send them an email. A personal recommendation helps our show reach more people who care about real organic farming and the food system. All right, let's get into today's episode. Hi, everyone. Welcome to another episode of the Real Organic Podcast, where we interview policymakers, journalists, farmers, professors, activists, chefs, and more, all working to reinvigorate the organic movement. You just heard from Nicola Shirley Phillips, past president and current board member of JFOAM, the Jamaica Organic Agricultural Movement. Nicola sat down with Dave a few months back and shared how the modern-day Green Revolution mentality is affecting food production in Jamaica. This means that all government-endorsed agricultural education and inputs like fertilizer and pesticides, they're exported from countries like the U.S. and solely meant to encourage an eventual dependency for the profit of chemical companies. As you'll hear Nicola explain early on, Jamaican farmers are historically quite familiar with the concepts in organic, which many call ITAL, a Rastafarian expression from the word vital, which means pure food from the earth with living energy, locally produced, and that has not been influenced by corruption or other societal harms. I hope you'll enjoy hearing from an organic champion in Jamaica.
5: All right, so welcome to the Real Organic Podcast. I'm talking to Nicola Shirley Phillips today. Nicola, it's a pleasure. We just met, and it's wonderful to have an activist and a witness coming from Jamaica. And and what I want to do is help people from all over the world listen to this, but undoubtedly most, the majority, are in the United States. They've never been to Jamaica. They know about the bobsled team. You know, they don't know much about it. And you have been working pretty hard down there to try and grow organic. So could you talk about that? First, like, is there much organic in Jamaica, or is it something that, completely got missed?
6: Well, I mean, it's interesting because I think that Jamaica, for the most part, is kind of the counterpart revolution or evolution when we talked about the Rastafarians. Remember, they have ITAL as a brand, and they were also part of that movement in the, I would say, 60s and 70s about, you know, kind of clean food. So we've been actually doing this, but under not necessarily the organic, but under ITAL, trying to eat clean, trying to stay away from all that chemicalized food that was coming in. That was a kind of culture to what was going on. So even though it's not necessarily the organic label, early on we've been doing that work in Jamaica. So it stems a lot from that point of view. And I think for us, the label came in a different way than maybe in the U.S. where you're looking at, you know, mothers with babies wanting to have clean food. For us, organic came to us more through an academic way, through the University of West Indies, where there are some professors wanting to look at that. And actually some people that wanted to have really organic coffee being certified or getting it certified. So it didn't, there's a grassroots movement with the Rastas, but then the word organic really came through University of West Indies and that very kind of academic pursuit. So that's how.
5: That's interesting. So in this country, organic came from the farmers and then the eaters. And what's coming from the academics now is agroecology. Great parts of the world, that comes from the peasants. So we see these different words that are talking about very much similar things. I think when organic began, it was very politically active. Certainly agroecology was very politically active. And, you know, so for me, organic doesn't mean certified. It doesn't mean you're not certified, you're not organic. I think certification is important and it has value, but it also can be a mistake. I mean, not a mistake, but it can be used. It can be used for bad purposes. So just to be clear, for me, organic is about how we think and how we farm and how we eat. And it does not have to have a government certification to be real organic. Yeah. That's interesting about the Rastas. Are they still into clean food? Is that movement still strong?
6: It is still there, but what I'm actually finding, the younger generation is actually there. It's kind of weird at a very interesting point. I think we're all at a very interesting point in our history right now. So when I came back to Jamaica, I thought definitely all clean, mostly clean. And then what I saw was a lot of the agroceutical folks have kind of taken over Jamaica. And so the Rastas were there, but then I started seeing them creeping into using a lot of these chemicals. And that's a lot because of our Ministry of Agriculture and the education that they're like, we have a ag college, College of Agriculture, Science and Education. But they were taught through, you know, this kind of green revolution growing. So that's what, you know, if you ask extension to help you with a problem, they only know one way. They only were trained one, and that's what they would often share with somebody. So you might have a farmer that, and maybe it's a Rasta farmer that is growing something, that knows really you shouldn't be putting these things on, but if they're doing a crop and they're about to lose it, they're going to ask for help, and then what's going to be shown to them is these chemicals. And so It's kind of shifted. So I'm seeing where they're playing. And even with ganja, which they know that, you know, people are going to be smoking this stuff, and it's supposed to be clean, and it's obviously not. So they're going to lose a crop. You know, and we always say that when humans run after the natural world for profits, what follows is always some kind of devastation and destruction. And so that's what we're seeing. So if the person is growing it for a profit and they see their crop going to fail, they're going to lean on, they don't necessarily know all the natural things that maybe a lot of the newer organic farmers know how to use, integrated pest management, all that stuff. They're not doing that. They're going to listen to extension, and extension is going to only know how to do it one way. And it's going to be with some chemical that is harmful.
5: You know, it's of course, it's changed in the U.S. a bit for sure. And there are now a fair number of extension people who understand there are other ways. When I was young, there weren't any. And, you know, extension was quite simply not our friend. And USDA was not our friend. And they're still not all that close, but they've gotten friendlier. I'm curious, what you talk about, you know, the Jamaican version of extension and the government agency, and they're kind of preaching green revolution. Was that explicitly taught to them by the U.S. government? I know that there was a lot of green revolution. It wasn't just government. It was Rockefeller Foundation that was funded in Mexico and India. Did that extend to Jamaica?
6: Well, absolutely. Absolutely. Because, you know, for Jamaica, we are, you know, English speaking, like often the head or seen as head of English speaking Caribbean. So we definitely got that. I mean, we had USAID here for many, many years and many, many, you know, different agencies coming to help us with our agricultural system, right? So if it wasn't banana or pineapple or some yams or something that would ever, Scotch bonnet peppers, whatever those things are that were going to be imported, because I like to remind people that we're considered the near south. So a lot of the things that we grow obviously was designed to grow for North America because you have a large Jamaican and Caribbean population there. And so exports. So we actually have a whole USDA station that helps us with our phytosanitary, that anything going to the US. So very much influence, right? And we, you know, we have probably 2 million people that lives in the US, right? And so that interconnectedness that happens. And so a lot of the information and training that came to the various universities and schools through USAID, through even the Farmer to Farmer program, came in that way. So they're bringing the knowledge that they had at the time. And it really wasn't anything about anything organic or permaculture, any of these kind of things. It was only what was being taught to everybody. So we got the brunt of that. So if you had a problem, you would depend on the US to try to solve it because you're the next neighbor that would have that information. And so even now, research, when we look at something, we're looking at something we might be going on one of the websites that is really based in the US to get information of some solution. Because we are the near south. You know, we could, you know,
5: I know, it's like we're passing along these secrets about, hey, you know, have you tried this? We're doing it here with Farmer to Farmer too. You know, it's the leadership on this mostly doesn't come from government. I'm curious, because in the US for sure there is a conflict between many farmers and the industry, the input industry, chemical fertilizers, chemical pesticides. And you know, they write many editorials and put out a lot of information about how what we do is impossible. We will all starve to death if you try to do that, but we're doing it and it works. So I'm curious, in Jamaica, do you confront these big companies, Syngenta and Bayer, you know, are they in the marketplace? Are they flexing muscle? Are they spending money?
6: Yeah, man, that's how it works. You got to pay to play. And so what happens there, if you call right now and you ask Extension or the government about anything organic or naturally grown, they say it can't work. That's just a standard line. It can't work. And so what you do see is, I mean, they're also, for instance, we have a couple of companies that are here and they bring in all these different synthetic and whatever chemicals that come in. And it's all about, they, you know, obviously are going to be supporting whichever political party's in, and they, you know, they're going to be part of that. So they're going to, you know, grease the wheels. They're going to lobby. They're going to ensure that their products and stuff comes in and is very much there. And it's because of the small island, you know, you get to see a lot of that actually play itself out. So there's a big stake, and you know, that's who are educating Extension and the schools. So they come and they have a junket and they're going to push whatever the chemical is. They're going to pay, you know, we say in Jamaica bling, they're going to give the hats and all that paraphernalia. They're going to take them out to lunch. They're going to hotel rooms. I mean, whatever it is going to take, trips, whatever, to make sure those products get into Jamaica. And then they're also shared throughout the island. So that's really how it works. And so there's a very, very big emphasis on that. So when we come now with our organic self or trying to do something natural, every Extension officer in Jamaica would say it can't work. And so that's the work that we've been now trying to do to show them that it wasn't always like this. I always remind them, like 40 years ago, we didn't have these things, right? So how come all of a sudden it's the only way that we grew? And when you look back in history, World War One, even World War Two, I think would be the point where Jamaica was actually sending food to Europe, to UK and different places, US. They didn't have any of those chemicals, but we did feed a number of countries through when we had the war. So we were able to do that, knowing that it's always been a very export driven, that's why the whole enslavement thing happened, is because they're, you know, that exploitative system. And we didn't have those things, but yet so we always had yields. Obviously it's slavery, but also just even some of the management practices. And if you go back and you speak to some of these Extension folks, or just speak to them, like, what did your grandfather do? And they go, oh yeah. And then we're trying to get them to remember that we didn't always do it this way. And they still had great yields. So now, you know, they put all this stuff in there, seeing their yields obviously decline because of the amount of chemicals that are being used. And I think that even we talk about the webinar that we did, which was Pretty Dutty Food, and the numbers that you see that for the small island that we import so much chemicals, and a lot of it is absolutely banned globally. Like, what is that? The whole Ministry of Agriculture is totally in support of it. It's just now that since I've been trying to get them to do this island-wide, you know, soil fertility project, that there's a little bit of something, but there's a lot of pushback. Extension doesn't come out to the trainings that we do. They're supposed to take the farmers out, even though it's a government project. Extension is supposed to come out. You see one or two people show up and they don't know these strategies. They don't know them. So they can't even introduce them to the farmers if they don't even know this, because they've been grown a certain way. And that's why for me, it's important to do that kind of curriculum change. Since I've been back 20 years, I've been trying to get the case at College of Agriculture, Science and Education. That's where a lot of the Extension comes from. I've been trying to get them to put a program in. When I talk to the students, they all want it, but if the faculty isn't trained, they don't know, and they're going to lean on what they do know, which is outdated information for themselves and also for the whole ecosystem. Like, everybody's moving away from that, or at least there's some conversation. But if we're stuck 20 years behind and we don't know this information, we can't teach what we don't know. And so that's where the problem is.
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5: Information is a huge part of all this, isn't it?
6: And, yeah.
5: Of course, that's what we're trying to do because we think so many people are working in isolation. I was just talking with Hugh Kent. I don't know if you've ever seen any of the interviews I did with Hugh, but he's the blueberry grower in Florida. Yes. So he's in a very hot place with lots of insects, and he uses no insecticides and no herbicides and no fungicides. So interesting. And he talked about when he started, he and Lisa were figuring this out for themselves. They didn't know any other organic farmers. And they were first generation farmers, so they didn't even know very many other farmers of any kind. And they'd go to Extension and they'd say, yeah, if you don't spray this, you're going out of business. That was just it. It was a fact.
6: Yep.
5: And they were, I think, with great courage, figuring this out. But he said when he stumbled into the Real Organic Project, suddenly he discovered there were many other people doing this and succeeding at it, and it was a world movement. And there were people he could talk to and books he could read. And it was a big breakthrough from being so isolated and alone. So I think that's why I wanted to talk to you because, yeah, of course, Jamaica's a part of it. I'm curious, in Jamaica, is the island, do they import most of what they eat? Do they export most of what they grow? How does that work? Are they, how self-sufficient is the island?
6: Well, we used to be very self-sufficient, but over the years, we've really gotten less and less. And I think the probably numbers are probably about like 65-70%. And I should qualify that with some of it, more of it is more processed food that we're importing versus some of the vegetables. And even now, so especially because we just had this Category 5 hurricane, a lot more products are coming in. And so we're seeing more and more of that. Those process items. So we get a lot of American programming, all that television that we get, the Netflix, the this or that. So we're picking that lifestyle. And we also have a lot of our, you know, family members live in America. So they send home barrels of whatever products. And also there are products out there that will say for export only. So if you walk into a Jamaican supermarket, you will actually see most of the aisles, like you're in, you know, Florida or somewhere else in the world, you'll see a lot of, you know, all the brands of the General Mills products and some of these other things. And so it feels like you'd have no problem if you wanted to, you know, come and shop. You'd see a lot of the things that you normally see. We do have some light manufacturing that happens in Jamaica. So we do have some products that are our own. And I didn't realize it was actually that much. We just had some folks that came from the Virgin Islands in St. Croix, and they were surprised. They're like, oh, wow, you guys have a lot of products that you're manufacturing. And I didn't think that we had enough. But actually, we actually do have some things that we actually make that is Jamaican brands and that kind of stuff that is here. Obviously, not a lot of, you know, I would say organically labeled products. At all, really. And that's the work that we are trying to do now, is to get more of that work being done where we can actually have some light manufacturing so you can actually see some of those products in our stores and our shelves. Because there is, the supermarkets do ask for it, but where production is not up yet. And it's hard to do that when the ministry is saying it can't work or the extension is saying it can't work. So farmers that might want to go and, you know, lean in that direction, they're being told, no, man, it can't work. Or even a lot of returning residents that come back who've had that North American experience or the UK experience and know the difference, they're asking for clean food or they want to go back to farming and start farming. And then they go to Extension and say, no, man, it can't work. And then, and also the other major issue is that we don't have enough people trained to work organically. So when people come to me and, you know, our team and say, oh, we're returning resident, we have family land, we want to grow, we know about organic because we're eating that way, you know, more so in the U.S., they know the difference. And I said to them, who you have to work? Because there's nobody trained, not many people trained. I have to bring in people from Earth University in Costa Rica, or we do work with different people that are in the U.S. that will come for, they can only come for 3 months at a time to come and help put a system in to take them through a cycle because the people have only been trained a certain way. So we don't really have a number of people that have can come out or extension to come out and say, this is what you would do and this is how you should set it up or anything. And that's one of the reasons that we started our program, which we can talk about.
5: It's interesting. When I was talking with Hugh, we were talking about how complex the organic system is. It's just, we barely know what's going on. We know to get out of the way. We know right. to do things, to be stewards. That's what they talk about in organic, be a good steward of the soil and the insects and the whole system. But it's too complicated for us to really understand. It's just we can appreciate it. I was thinking about how hard it is to give advice or to show a model to someone who's just starting, because in a system that is working, you almost don't dare go in and mess with it.
6: That's right.
5: You go and just spray that pesticide to kill that one insect. It has a lot of unexpected consequences. So suddenly you have another insect problem because you wiped out two beneficial species that were keeping the balance going. It's complicated. We need a lot of research, don't we?
6: We do need a lot of research. It's interesting you brought it up, because one of the things that's been happening with me is I keep talking now about organic intelligence. Instead of this AI thing, I'm all about OI, organic intelligence. One of the things that the Rastas would say, or just any of the indigenous people, you know, is obviously sitting in nature and let nature talk to you and show you. And I've been really advocating that, because there's a whole system that is going on here that's under the surface, or just in that invisible, that next layer of an invisible world, that is a whole interaction that's going on that we need to be reconnected to. And I think that's one of the things that we've kind of got disconnected from. We're moving in a direction that we need to really get reconnected. And I really believe that plants will tell you, will show up and tell you, you know, and even in sitting in my meditation, in my space where we are farming, whether on source farm or on the research station, the plants are speaking, you know, literally like, we will work with us and we'll show you how to do this. And that's humbling, because it makes you really think about, like, you don't know anything. You really don't know what you're doing. And so to kind of step out of that, you know, thinking of you knowing, and really sitting with the plants and have them show you that, you know, just information like, oh, you know, that we were sat and we did a meditation with a tree, and the tree was like, yeah, we are always here talking. You guys are just moving too fast. We need to slow down. And it's the base frequency of the planet. And we could, and I'm like, whoa, what is that? And it really is about that. And so, you know, we talk about organic, is really about that organic intelligence that we should be really connecting with, and it will show you the way. And I think that most of the people that are having successes around this work is really about making that connection and listening and trying to follow and not try to go too big too fast and slow solutions and all those kind of things. And I think that if we do that, that's a direction I'd like to see us move more into, in that, like, that divine connection where we, that, you know, is going to help us navigate all the things that we're going, trying to go through, is being able to listen to that invisible world, which the plants are very much part of.
5: Yeah, I love that, Nicola. It's, I mean, you know, that goes beyond, we need more research. That's, that's like, we need more wise people to help to guide us and to maybe to teach us to be a little more humble. And as you say, listen a little more carefully. That's an interesting idea. You know, I look at the complexity of these systems, and I see the tiny amount of research that is done for organic and the huge amount of research and support that is done for chemical agriculture. And I realize how inappropriate it is, because organic is what we all want. I mean, you have to be crazy to say, I would rather have food sprayed with pesticides. Nobody would rather have that except the person who sold the pesticides. And even they, often that's not the food they want to eat. They, you know, they won't talk about that, but it's interesting that a lot of the wealthiest people in America are very careful about what they eat. And absolutely. Even if they're making their money off selling Fritos, they're pretty careful about what they put in their own body.
6: Yeah, and I can really testify to that, because my first background is, my first degree was hotel food and beverage management. So I came at food in that, from that direction. And I was a caterer and a chef for many years before returning to Jamaica. And so I've cooked in and for very wealthy people over the years. And yeah, they have, you know, there's a whole organic garden that's there. And yep, you know, a different diets, a very, some of it, a lot of it microbiotic diets. And they're not eating that crap. They're just not, you know. And so I think coming from that perspective, you know, and you know, you know. And so to see it, and then just to see the mass production and the influence, the really, you know, that food is have on people is really amazing. And trying to explain that to folks is kind of interesting. So we have a, you know, we have a bunch of work to do to kind of get out of that dysfunction, but it is there. And yeah, they don't eat that. Yeah.
8: Yeah.
6: I can 100% tell you that, because I've worked for many, many, many companies. And even when I had the restaurant, I would get invited. I had my catering company first, and then I had a restaurant, which we still did catering. And we'd get invited to these, you know, to do these, because we had a lot of ethnic food. We invited into these different companies and private homes and stuff. And yeah, but to make sure that that stuff that's coming in is clean. And that's one of the reasons to that for me, even returning to Jamaica, was just, you know, I was like, okay, I really, it was a personal thing. I need to figure out how I can eat clean or just organically or naturally, whatever title. I just needed to make sure that a lot of things that I was getting in the U.S., my herbalist doctor friend told me, he's like, you have a better chance of living a longer life if you get out of this food system. And I was like, huh? I mean, I knew it. But then when I came back and then I saw a lot of things that were still being done traditionally and organically. But then I saw the growth of a lot of the processed foods and a lot of the chemicals coming, also being there. And that was a really shock to me. For me, the movement, from my perspective or where I was living, came out of that, of how do I get more people to plants? I couldn't

0: with Joe Jamaica Organic Agriculture Movement and doing a lot of this work. I don't know if you know Chuck Marsh or Tony Cleese. I don't know. They're not on the client anymore. They kind of transitioned, but they were major, major folks in North Carolina that did a lot of work. Chuck did a lot of work in the permaculture, because when Molson came around, he was part of the first class that Molson taught. And then Tony, coming from an organic standpoint, he did a lot of Carolina farm stewardship stuff, was very influential, even with the NOP. I know that you interviewed Jim Riddle. There's a whole team of guys and girls that came down through those guys to kind of help us look at the whole value chain of doing an organic movement, what we need to do when a lot of information. So we're very much connected in that way. And about 70 volunteers that came down and are still coming. We have some good people out there that's rooting for not just Jamaica, but actually the region, because whatever we tend to do in Jamaica, it spreads throughout the Caribbean. And so we have that influence where whenever we're doing the trainings coming, we're writing the handbook on the organic standards or policies, people are looking to us in the Caribbean for that body of work and the trainings that happen. It's a good system. We just need to do more of it.
1: 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Nicola Shirley Phillips is being interviewed about growing organic in Jamaica.
2: I want to hear about what you're doing and what you hope to do, what you think we can do. But first, I just want to go a little bit deeper to my understanding of the agricultural history of Jamaica. I mean, it has a big history as plantation crops, right? Big mass export crops. What were those crops?
0: So it first started with, actually, the two main crops were indigo and sugarcane. Yeah. So those are the two things. Indigo, because at least in the UK, the only thing, the thing that they have there was called woad, which would allow you to have that blue. And only royal people wore that blue. And so when they got to North Africa and realized that they also had that indigo plant, they wanted to grow that because, of course, everybody would want that blue because it was something that was kind of restricted. So they did that indigo. Grew a lot of indigo, lots of money on the indigo. And then that's why you have the blue jeans, right? They're able to produce enough indigo so that you could just dye that fabric and everyone would have access to that blue. So that was one of the main things. A lot of people don't know that or even remember that. And then it moved into sugar cane, so the sugar for the rum, sugar as well. Everybody wants to sweeten their teas for the UK, and so that was another crop that was a major influence.
2: That's a big export, both of those big export crops.
0: And yeah,
2: I believe there was a sugar boycott in England, mm-hmm. right? It was their way of opposing slavery.
0: Right.
2: And they said, we won't buy, which is a big deal for people to give up sugar because, you know, if you're used to putting sugar in your tea and then you don't, you go, I miss my sugar. But it was a big deal that it was a big boycott and it was pretty successful. It went on for a while. It was pretty successful. So.
0: And then after sugar, there's not much sugar group being produced now. We're actually importing sugar, which is a little crazy. So we did bananas, and then we had some of the larger people shifting to banana. And then we had NAFTA, so that knocked that out in the early 2000s. What is being exported now is...
2: I'm sorry, can I just ask, how did NAFTA hit Jamaica?
0: Right. So... Once the sugar thing was kind of, a number of the sugar factories closed. And so there were still some mainstays, but then a lot, they picked up on the banana. And so they had a special trading status with the UK to sell bananas into that. And then unfortunately, Dole and Chiquita was like, we want, even though they had 90% of, or 95% of the entire banana market, they wanted the whole hog. And so they went after, through Clinton,

0: the UK and wanted to break that special arrangements that they had with them. Because, you know, through the colonies, they were like, well, what are we going to do? So they broke that. And so because of that, all those banana plantations, not just in Jamaica, but through the Caribbean that had been planting bananas, you ever hear about the banana boat and the banana boat song, all that stuff, is that direct thing for the UK with the Cavendish planting that those bananas and selling. So for years, we used to have the banana boats would come in, pick up, and then go back to UK. And so because of that, Doman Chiquita won, and they got rid of a lot of banana plantation, which of course put a lot of people here out of business. They gave some money, but the money was, of course, I would say appropriated by the government, and not a lot of the things that was supposed to happen with that in terms of retraining farmers and stuff that really didn't play itself out. And that's what kind of when I came back into the system into Jamaica, right when they were trying to liberalize that that agricultural sector with around banana. And so
1: Nicola,
0: since
1: can you explain just for people, because of course lots of people have no idea, how did NAFTA work? Why was this a lot of people don't know what NAFTA is. I mean, we, you know. So what happened in Jamaica because of NAFTA?
0: So because of NAFTA, they said that it needed to have a balanced playing field. And so because of Jamaica having a special trading agreement with the UK, with England, around this particular agricultural product, the US, well, Chiquita and Dole could not sell into the UK market in terms of they couldn't sell into the UK market because they had a special trading agreement with the Caribbean islands around this banana thing. So they were kind of locked out of it. So through NAFTA, it forced us to open up this trade route. And it's a similar thing that, from in Mexico to the US, opening up these corridors for people to be able to sell into, right? So any restrictions that
1: Especially
0: you
1: the
0: wouldn't
1: corn.
0: have, right? So everything would be opened up. And then, but of course, these small islands will never be able to compete with these larger companies. And so hence, they made that the people had to make the shift because they couldn't fight them. You can't, little Jamaica trying to fight Dole, right? It's not gonna
1: Yeah,
0: happen.
1: you know something that somebody explained to me that, you know, it wasn't obvious at first. It wasn't that American corn growers could do corn cheaper than the Mexican corn growers. It was that the American U.S. corn growers were heavily subsidized by the government in all the ways we talk about, in research, in price supports, in crop insurance. So they were guaranteed to make a living. And so when they sold their corn, it wasn't fair. It wasn't actually a free market.
0: It's
1: A free
0: not
1: market's very hard to get to, isn't it?
0: right, very hard.
1: Yeah.
0: So yeah, so the island could not compete, and so they just had to
1: Okay. I
0: well,
1: just wanted
0: waste
1: to,
0: me.
1: yeah, get a little about like, so what happened to agriculture in Jamaica when you lost the banana market to England?
0: Well, I mean, exactly. It's not just the agriculture market, but the people and the livelihoods, because people had depended on the whole sector for this particular one, at least that one crop they could guarantee getting some resources in and paying these people. So it really affected them. The place went into the physical depression, mental depression, because the people had no, what was the next thing they were going to do, the livelihood issue. And so trying to figure out what was the next market, what would they also end up doing? So a lot of people in our region, which is we had actually in the East, which is the parish I'm in, it's in St. Thomas, Jamaica, no, St. Thomas, Virgin Island, was the largest banana plantation or estates was in that parish. So of course it got really affected. All these people lost their jobs and never really, to be honest, got shifted out of that. So it's interesting now. I'm hearing them coming back and saying that they want us to start growing banana again. And I'm like, what? After all of that, now to set all that industry back up again. And it was really automated. It was really they were really doing it. And then now to start, it's like, what are you talking about? So these things happen. And then the Cavendish, which is one of the bananas that it has a particular disease now. And so in many years, it soon won't be able to be grown. They have to come up with other varieties, which I think if Jamaica had thought about it, they would have shifted out of that mainstay and gone to some of the other kinds of bananas, some of the fancier, more kind of gourmet thing, and shift the market. So now I think they're looking at some of that and even just start to do a value-added products like we do that, you know, our banana chip. They could have pivoted and gone with other value-added products. We tend to be asked in these islands to do raw materials, right? And then obviously it's for export. They want that price point. But we're trying to now shift into more value-added products that not just can be, you know, exported to U.S., but actually we have a whole region of people that we should be selling into, because the U.S. has the entire Caribbean and Central and South America to sell into. And we often don't think of ourselves as being a marketplace to consume these things, because it's always been a focus of external extraction sales. So you want the foreign exchange, so you're working to be able to send things overseas so you can get the foreign exchange, not understanding that, you know, everybody else is looking at you as a marketplace. And you see that when you go into supermarkets, you see, you know, very clearly that this is really a market. And I don't think many other farmers think of it as that. I think now a little of them are shifting because they can start taking things up the value chain and start selling it into our market. And they're looking at selling into the Caribbean and even South America. So very small little incremental changes, but that's what's happening, I see.
1: So, of course, if everyone in America, the majority of food is ultra processed that people are eating. It's from the middle of the supermarket, not from the edge, not from the dairy case, not from the vegetables, not from the meat, you know, not from the eggs. It's all from that. It's all the Pringles and all of that stuff. Is that true in Jamaica as well?
0: Actually, we're really blessed for right now that it's not. You do see some of the processed foods, but people are still very into eating their yams and their banana and their cocoa. And, you know, if you're in the rural area, you probably know the person who grew your chicken, even though that whole poultry thing is a whole other conversation that we need to have, because all the eggs are, all that stuff is really coming from the U.S. The grain is coming from the U.S. And all we get to do is just grow up the chicken in 6 to 8 weeks. And that's it. But at least those chickens are being grown, and the people who have them, a lot of women who tend to take on this endeavor. And at least they're still feeding them some of the local products, like the coconut trash that they grow from when they make their coconut oil, or then they do their rice and peas. They're giving them some healthy things. They're giving them callaloo. They're giving them what you call amaranth. So they're still feeding those birds something a little bit more natural. You find people are still wanting to drink, have their fruits. So the guavas and the soursop and the kneesberry, the fruits are still very seasonal. So they will more gravitate to moving towards a traditional diet. But I see in Kingston, which is our capital city, where I see a lot of the fast food chains like the KFCs and some of the other chains are coming in, and people who normally would make a Sunday dinner, I see them lining up for KFC, which is right. Well, that never used to happen. But we still love our breakfasts with our ackee and saltfish and our yellow yam and our banana, boiled banana. So they're still getting a better nutrition from that. But I see it shifting, and I'm seeing the kids are getting all these little potato chips bags and all that kind of stuff, which is not good. We need to try to replace that with some healthier things. This is some of the work that we want to do in terms of our organic movement, is to create some more healthier snacks for folks.
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1: There are two general motivations pushing people to organic, and one is to be healthy, and the other is to live on a healthy planet. Of course, it all comes down to health in the end, because if you're living on a sick and degraded ecosystem, it's not going to go well for you. A lot of people in America are thinking very literally, do I want to eat that potato because I think it might have pesticides in it, or it might be nutritionally deficient because it was grown in a way that doesn't enhance life in the soil. And other people are looking at it and thinking, I want to do something that will help to address climate change, and I want clean water, and I want clean air. I don't want that CAFO. I'm not going to eat the meat anyway, but I don't want that confinement livestock because I don't want to get sick by having to breathe it. So I'm just curious, in Jamaica, in your young organic movement that is growing, is it clear that one of those is the force?
0: Really the health issue. I think it's interesting because when we're at the farmer's market, we can tell the people whom the doctors have sent them with the list. You see them walking around with the list and I'm like, okay. And I go over and I'm like, all right. And they tell me which doctor it is. And you see them come through and I'm showing them way this and this and this and that they can get. It's really the health issue. That's what's really pushing it. We have returning residents that come and they have a lot of health issues that are coming from the wherever, whether it's UK, Canada, or the US. That's where the majority of people are. And they're giving them, I'll give you an example. When I lived in Philadelphia and I had a restaurant there, I would hear these stories at the counter where somebody would get diagnosed, they're giving them 6 months to live. They go home to Jamaica and then they come back, they go to the doctor and they can't see where that cancer was. And the doctor's like, what did you do? And they went, they drink the coconut water, they're eating cleaner foods, getting all that stuff out their system, they're doing that detox, and that's what it is. And so the people that I see shifting, they're shifting because of health reasons. They're having all these kind of things that we now normally have. Yes, we may have diabetes because of the amount of something in starch, but even with some of the sugars and the stuff that we're seeing now, that is what's happening. And the doctors are shifting them, having that conversation, and they're looking out for that, coming to our spaces for that. We also have a lot of people that, as I said, coming home and they know about clean, they've been given a prescription, they need to help eat healthier and they're coming for that food. And I think people are now waking up to the idea of what is happening with Monsanto or Bayer and the spraying of the glyphosate. Very slowly people are realizing that the amount of chemicals that they're getting, so they're trying to make that shift. So it's really the health, it's more health than, oh, let's clean up this environment, which is kind of interesting because Jamaica's major earning is really tourism. And Jamaica has painted the place as this beautiful, pristine beaches. They've done lots of studies, and what the tourists is asking for is locally grown and organic food when they come. And they don't understand that most of the food that they're getting is actually imported into Jamaica. They have all those larger food service operators on a ship sending everything down. So when they go into these hotels, they think they're getting something that would be locally grown, and it isn't. Very, very small percentage of that is. If they're getting it, it's all sprayed up. We've sold, in terms of the marketing of Jamaica, as a very clean space. But if you look at the amount of pesticides and chemicals that we're using on our food, it isn't. Of course, that is leaching into the water, which is affecting all the coastal. They just did a study, University of West Indies, Dr. Reed, a study. And they found 40 different pesticide residue in the grouper fish that's not only around Jamaica, but also in the Caribbean when they're doing the testing. So all that residue now is running off of the farmers' fields into the springs and the ocean. You're selling this pristine product, and it's supposed to be a luxury brand you're trying to sell now when the whole place is really affected. I think we need to clean up our act, and it's going to come through a lot more education. For me, I see a lot of the farm stores selling stuff. They don't know sometimes that there's a whole counterpart of things that they can actually sell that is going to be a lot cleaner. Oh, you're looking for whitefly, whatever it is that you're looking for, there's a whole world out there of other products that it's not as harmful. And just because the ministry itself has not set the tone of that, creating that balance. Because I'm always very practical. If you've been trained a certain way, it's going to take you a bit of time to make that conversion. But you need to make the conversion, and you need to also have all the products and education to allow you to know that if you're going to be working these systems until we get to a point where we can move into that much more healthier system where we're working directly with the organic intelligence of the planet. But it's going to take a hot second to get the disconnection to happen. And until that, give us some cleaner products to work with. And so that's the direction I'd like to see them transition into.
1: I love that, Nicole, the organic intelligence compared to artificial intelligence. I will not hear artificial intelligence again without thinking about organic intelligence. That's just spot on. You are doing all kinds of work, and one of the things you're doing is you went back to school and you're getting a PhD at Tuskegee. What's your PhD in?
0: Integrated public policy.
1: We're back to policy, is that we've got to change the policy.
0: We have to change the policy because it's going to influence so much of the work. And it's really for us, it has to be done because we have to do it from the ground up. It's interesting. We do have a lot of U.S. in terms of another connection to the U.S. to Jamaica. We have a very robust Peace Corps volunteers that come every year into the system. And they're always asking, there's environmental thrusts, and they always are asking them to set up school gardens. And it's a beautiful thing. But because the teachers aren't taught to look through the lens of nature to teach anything, it becomes, oh, why are they making us do this thing? And so, again, it's another disconnection for the children to not understand the environment that they live in. And if you disconnect them, from the environment and nature, then you can sell them all kind of crap. You can sell anything. It's so important to integrate the education in terms of we live on this planet and that we are not, you know, we're not just stewards. We're divinely connected to everything that's on this planet. And so if we can start teaching and integrating through from, you know, the teachers' colleges all the way into K through 12 for us, and also in all the agricultural schools, we have to shift the policy because it's been a policy of extraction farming that's been going on. And a disconnection is just about like raping the planet. You know, it's about all those practices that happen, you know, from, you know, Columbus landed, has always been an extractive system. It's not about organic, any kind of ecological thing. It's always about what is the most I can get and squeeze out of this system. And that's what's left. We are seeing it on our soils now. We're really seeing it after all these decades of doing that kind of extraction. Now you start to see where obviously just laying down fertilizer, your yields are going to be much lower. And you want to open up more and more land space to farm. We're seeing it now in Jamaica. And so we have to really make a change. And to do that, it's going to take a hot second. I'm very realistic in this. It's not going to happen overnight. But we have to start putting the policy in place so that they have something else to lean on. If we don't share anything else, then they're going to keep saying, oh, it can't work. So we have to now create and integrate those others, an alternative system to allow them to say that you have a choice. You want to be on the planet, you want to save these soils, you want to keep your luxury brand in terms of the tourism sector. You better start making these shifts because if not, you won't have anything to really sell on so many different levels, whether it's food products or a lifestyle. That's the kind of work that I'm interested in, is making that shift across the agricultural sector so that we can start making that reconnection and start creating healthier food for ourselves and the next generation.
1: Talking to you like maybe Jamaica Organic is at a tipping point, and with just a little bit of energy, there's a lot of receptivity. People are ready to go. Is that how you feel?
0: I really do feel that way. I really have to give credit to so many people that really came before me, whether through the members of JOAM, also a lot of the Rastas that came and are still there doing that good work. A lot of the musicians, they eat ital, they eat clean. Even though we have this little dot in the middle of the Caribbean in the world, that we have an influence. And we've influenced a lot of things. And I think that we should continue to do that work in terms of influencing some right consciousness that can happen. And I think through the music, if you listen to a lot of people, love Bob Marley or any Peter Tosh, any of those people, they always had something about a kind of liberty. We say liberty in Jamaica, the way we want to live. And it's definitely nature-based. And so we need to remind people of that. And when people are coming to Jamaica, it's not just about sun and fun. It's a cleaner lifestyle. And if we want to do that and really promote it, we can. So I think we're at that point where we just need to start sharing that. And that really is coming through trying to shift the educational framework so that we actually have people that we want to have an organic farm, and to get more people farming organic, we're going to have to share that information to make them open up their eyes. And so for me, doing the permaculture courses that we've been doing here and organic farming courses, I have people that literally cry because they come to class and they're like, why didn't we know this before? You don't know the cycle of how zones and sectors and the sun works and what rain and what the whole thing. We kind of haven't been trained in that way. And so when you start to really sit back and look at what are we doing and why are we doing this? It makes people kind of wake up. So I think there's a movement now afoot of making that shift for us. And so we just have to start to influence the policymakers and to start to integrate some of that other way of thinking to create a little bit, to shift into that balance that we want to happen.
1: Nicole, it's very inspiring to talk with you. I'd like to ask people if there's anything that you want to say that hasn't come up yet.
0: One of the things that we're doing is that we are at a point, and I really, you know, the work that 70 volunteers that came through that USAID program, and that was the first time that the U.S. government ever let organic farmers and permaculture folks out of the stable of the U.S. Oh, that's not going to work. It's not going to work. And we were able to show the evidence that people wanted to get this information. So really thankful for all the guys and gals that came down and did that work, and all the local folks that did that work as well. So we're at a point now where we've had the farmers market. One of the things that we had when we designed the program with Chuck and Tony is that we wanted to be able to have more farmers market. And we have the one farmers market in Kingston. We are in the process now of doing a distribution center to try to distribute products across the island, because people fly in and you may come and you want something clean, you know, you call us and then we want to be able to. So we're in a process now with the government trying to get that distribution center up. So always looking, I'm going to do the plug. We do have a GoFundMe page and we would really love some support. We have some money, but that project started in 2019 and we have to go, it's 2026 and it's still, it hasn't landed yet. It takes forever to get things done here, you know, there's these islands. But I feel good about it because I think once we do that, then we'll be able to have more farmers, you know, add to that network of farmers. And we've been doing this work. So we've been training up farmers to be able to enter into that space. So just awareness, and also the awareness for people that are coming to Jamaica. You know, when you come, you ask your hotel, where is this food coming from? You ask, you know, write a letter to Ministry of Tourism, like, is this food clean? I want like that asking campaign, because I think from that, if enough people start asking Brand Jamaica, is this Brand Jamaica clean? You know, we would get more farmers. It's a shame that we have a 12-month growing season and we're importing so much food. We need support of our farmers and asking them to, you know, grow more natural, more organic, and to really clean up our system, because it doesn't make sense to come and you're thinking you're getting away from whatever, you know, your stress of life, and now you pop yourself into a system where you're not supporting the ecosystem to be healthy. So I feel that if we could start asking those questions, every time you come, think about Jamaica, you're coming to not just Jamaica, but these islands, what is the legacy that you're leaving behind? Are you encouraging them to do these bad practices of the farming? Because if you're eating it, right, you might eat clean, in knowingly eat clean in the U.S., and you're putting yourself into a disadvantaged state by eating all this chemical when you come to Jamaica because it's just on a buffet. So I want us to start asking those questions. And I think from that questioning, then the leadership will wake up and say, oh, wait a second. You know, they don't want to affect their bottom line. And so they'll start encouraging more education, more farmers, more people moving into that direction. And so we would actually clean up this island, you know, and also influence the rest of the Caribbean as well. So
1: yes,
0: anything that I could ask for, that's the biggest thing that I could ask for, is let's, you know, vote with your dollar, ask the question. And I think it's the same thing in the U.S. that we did, right?
1: That's right.
0: People kept asking, where is this clean food?
1: That's right.
0: We should do here.
1: Another amazing benefit is that when they're buying that good local food, the money stays in Jamaica.
0: Right.
1: It builds the economy and it starts to become a virtuous cycle.
0: Right.
1: And when you're buying the food and the money goes to L.A., wherever, it's just extraction, more extraction.
0: More extraction, right.
1: Yeah.
0: So, yeah.
1: Okay. All right, Nicola.
0: Thank you so much.
1: This is really a pleasure.
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3: Hi there.
2: And we are the Wine Pair.
3: Hooray!
2: If you're new to our podcast, here's what we do. 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We don't accept free bottles from wineries, and we're not afraid to call out a bad wine when we taste one. And Decanter Magazine calls us fun, irreverent,
3: chatty,
2: and entertaining. So if that sounds like your vibe, welcome to our tribe of wine lovers or terroirs.
3: What?
2: That's a hard one to say.
3: Who came up with that?
2: Well, that was Timmy's wife, Gina.
3: Oh, my God. It's kind of awesome.
2: Yeah. Listener Timmy, he's given us a bunch of names, and then I guess he hooked his wife into it, which sounds
3: like,
2: familiar, right? You get your wife involved.
3: I love that. But, like, you know, she was like, I'm not letting him get the spotlight all the time.
2: No. It's time to move on in on him. Grab the hook and come on in.
3: Love it. Love it.
2: So if you have tribe names that you want to share, send them our way. And if you have not been on the podcast, we'll ask you if you want to join us. But don't be shy. Okay. Carmela, today we are back to doing another Costco Kirkland Wine Challenge after basically doing one last week with Moscato d'Asti. Mm-hmm. And by the way, the pronunciation police got on me about that one.
3: Oh.
2: Because I was saying Moscato d'Asti and they were like, no, it's Moscato d'Asti.
3: Can I guess who the police was?
2: No, it wasn't. It was some rando.
3: Oh, really?
2: But Timmy did also give me some pronunciation stuff too.
3: Oh.
2: Anyway, as you know, Carmela.
3: For you to be getting like, you know, grammar police.
2: Especially for Italian
3: pronunciation
2: words.
3: Police is like, good for you guys.
2: Yeah. But the French.
3: Put him in his place.
2: Yeah, thanks. I mean, today too, the French stuff, oh boy, this could be a real mess. Mm-hmm. But as you know, Carmela, or as I hope you know, and all you people out there in listening land, when we usually do these challenges, we pit a Kirkland wine against the exact same wine that's not a Kirkland wine and a usually well-reviewed wine to see how the Kirkland signature wine fares. And that's what we did last week, although we did not title the episode as a Kirkland signature challenge, but not today, Carmela.
3: No.
2: Today, we are doing something completely different. Today, we're going to review and taste two Costco Kirkland signature red Bordeaux wines, both from 2023, and one is from Saint-Julien. And the other is from Pauillac.
3: Wow.
2: I worked
3: nice
2: on those.
3: I can tell you are practicing.
2: And so pronunciation, please come at me.
3: Right.
2: Come at me,
3: Let's
2: bro.
3: See what you have to say.
2: That's right. Now, why are we doing this different version of the episode, you might ask, Carmela?
3: This is tough. Yeah. Kind of Costco versus Costco.
2: Yeah. Well, one reason is very practical. When we were at Costco, I was thinking about doing a regular Kirkland wine challenge, and I found these two Bordeaux wines. And I thought about doing two episodes of the same subject. That might feel like a lot.
3: Yeah.
2: And I couldn't choose just one. So on the spot, I decided that I would buy them both and compare them in an episode because I'm a decider.
3: I mean, good call.
2: I'm
3: good
2: a decider.
3: Call. Right.
2: I just want you to know that.
3: Way better than I am.
2: Yeah, that is true, actually. Mm-hmm. The second reason is because French wine is still pretty challenging for me and a lot of other people because it's so particular based on the specific appellation that I thought it would be valuable to dig into that a little bit more and edumacate myself so that I could edumacate all of you.
3: Lifelong learner.
2: That's right. At least edumacate you as best as I can.
3: Love it.
2: I always get something wrong.
3: No.
2: Even pronunciation.
3: I don't think so.
2: You know, I can admit it. I can almost say it too. Okay. So if you don't know this already, while we often think of Burgundy as the land of Pinot Noir and Bordeaux as the land primarily of Cabernet Sauvignon and Merlot, it is much more complicated than that. Bordeaux has, get this, Carmela, 65 different appellations, and depending on who you believe on the interwebs, somewhere between 4,600 and 5,600 chateaus making wine. So, you know, there's a lot to learn in just Bordeaux.
3: Right.
2: And it's part of why I find French wine so challenging, and also why you can't just say you like red Bordeaux, because that could mean a lot of different things.
3: Right. Right. You don't sound very cool when you say that.
2: No, you sound
3: I mean, not
2: ignorant.
3: Cool, but like it's not about being cool. You
2: no.
3: don't need to be cool.
2: Well, you know,
3: I don't know.
2: I think I'm cool.
3: You're very cool. Oh, but it doesn't matter. I don't judge anybody by their coolness.
2: Or by their cover.
3: No.
2: Exactly. Okay, so here's something. We're going to dig into this a little bit. The simplest way to understand the complexity of Bordeaux is to break it up into two. Two is not very hard. Break it up into two. Hmm. There's right bank versus left bank. Right bank wines come from the area north and east of the Dordogne River. I'm going to get all these wrong. And they tend to be Merlot heavy. Left bank wine comes from the area west of the Gironde and south of the Garonne River. And they tend to be Cabernet Sauvignon heavy.
3: Huh.
2: And that is the easiest place to start. And why just saying you like Bordeaux is complicated.
3: Right.
2: Because the banks are different.
3: I mean,
2: you can't just one bank, right?
3: No. Do you guys know what the bank means? Not like going to the bank, though.
2: No, it's a river bank.
3: Right.
2: A river bank.
3: Right.
2: Now, getting into a little more detail, I'm glad you clarified that.
3: I had to clarify for myself. I was like, oh, wait, he's not talking about
2: it. And I think some people were like, I never go to the bank anymore.
3: Right. Who goes to the bank?
2: And so they're very confused.
3: Probably not. Probably nobody was thinking about the bank.
2: No,
3: but
2: nobody was. But I'm glad your mind went there because it really helps to clarify.
3: Like, oh, the bank. I'm just sort of, you know, like I said last time, we have a new view and I'm kind of daydreaming.
2: Oh God.
3: So I got to keep myself into check.
2: This is no different than usual. Okay. Getting into a little more detail, the left bank is where you find some of the most famous names in Bordeaux, like Pauillac, Margaux, Saint-Julien, Saint-Estèphe, Graves, and Pessalignon. I don't know if I'm saying these right. These wines are usually very structured, very tannic, and built for aging. And we'll talk more about Pauillac and Saint-Julien in the next section of the podcast, because that's where the wines we are drinking are from today. But Margaux is known for elegance and perfume. Saint-Estèphe tends to be rugged and muscular, and Graves and Pessalignon are also important because they make both red wines and some of Bordeaux's best dry white wines.
3: Nice.
2: Now on the right bank, the big names are Saint-Emilion and Pomerol, along with Francais and Canon Francais. And because these, you know, the key to French is just don't say the last syllable or the last letter.
3: Right.
2: Don't
3: you
2: say that. Just cut it off.
3: It kind of comes through your nose.
2: Exactly. Even if I'm wrong, I'm at least getting closer. Okay.
3: Just get the nose thing going.
2: That's right.
3: Right?
2: Yeah, that's right. Because these wines usually lean more heavily on Merlot and Cabernet Franc, they are often a little rounder and softer and more plush, kind of like me, than left bank Bordeaux. Saint-Emilion is probably the most famous right bank appellation, and Pomerol is tiny, prestigious, Merlot dominant, and often very expensive.
3: I like that you crack yourself up.
2: Thank you. Now, Bordeaux is not only red wine. I hope you know this.
3: No.
2: They have white wines.
3: We've had it before.
2: That's right. But also, Sauternes and Barsac are famous for sweet wines made from grapes affected by noble rot, which sounds gross.
3: Ooh.
2: And kind of is. And it's a fungus that basically removes a lot of the water in the grapes. They're almost like raisins.
3: But it's noble.
2: It's noble. Mm. And it gives these wines really rich flavors like honey and apricot.
3: Mm.
2: And then there's other stuff too. But, you know, here we go. As a quick review before we give you the quiz, Because there's a quiz. No, there's no quiz. Huh. Left bank usually means Cabernet Sauvignon, structure, tannin, and power. Right bank usually means Merlot, Cabernet Franc, and a rounder, softer, and more velvety style. And then Bordeaux also gives you dry whites, sweet wines, and more affordable everyday bottles under broader labels like Bordeaux and Bordeaux Supérieur. But it's a potpourri, Carmela. It's a potpourri, which is a French word. And it's confusing, but worth learning about because it's also one of the most seminal wine areas in the world.
3: Wow.
2: You know, it really is.
3: Amazing.
2: And so today, Carmela, we have two Costco Kirkland signature red Bordeaux wines to drink, both from the left bank, which means they will be Cabernet Sauvignon heavy. So if you like California cabs, this will help you understand where they came from. And then we'll taste and review these wines, one from Pauillac and one from Saint-Julien, to let you know if either or both of them you should buy the next time you're at Costco. But first,
3: you got to do our shameless plug.
2: That's right. 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
3: No, we won't say no to that.
2: No. So Never. 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Ooh. And you can all, and you just missed it. 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Just talk to us.
3: Right. We're talk lonely. At us.
2: We're lonely.
3: Sometimes we just like to listen.
2: That's right.
3: We do enough talking.
2: We do to each other.
3: Right. And on the podcast.
2: Totally. And sometimes we want to hear somebody else talk right. every once in a while. Okay. And as we do every week, we'll tell you someone we think you should recommend the Wine Pair podcast to. By the way, it is very bouncy. I mean, the sound is very much bouncier in this room. I'm really noticing it, but it's totally fine. Because the best way for us to grow listeners is when you, because we moved up from the basement.
3: Well, right, but we don't have a lot of furniture right now.
2: No, when we get the sofa, it'll help.
3: Yeah.
2: Anyway, because the best way for us to grow listeners is when you tell your family and friends about us. And this week, we want you to recommend us to anyone who loves California cab, but doesn't know the French wines that they come from, or who thinks that Bordeaux wines are like California wines because they're not. And they can learn a lot by listening to this episode.
3: So true.
2: So true. Okay, Carmela, let's find out just what the Pauillac and Saint-Julien red Bordeaux wines are, shall we?
3: Let's do it.
2: First of all, wine has been made in Bordeaux since Roman times. So we're talking thousands of years. However, it wasn't always so hoity-toity like it is today.
3: Right.
2: The land was very marshy. It was used for mostly animal grazing.
3: Oh, my goodness. Those animals, they were eating,
2: Well, they weren't eating wine. I don't,
3: You just never know.
2: You don't know, actually. You're right. It wasn't until the marriage of Henry Plantagenet and Eleanor of Aquitaine in 1152 that Bordeaux wines gained popularity in England, which was important. In the areas we care about, Pauillac and Saint-Julien, which are technically in the broader area known as Medoc, but for wine nerds specifically in the Haut Medoc, the first vineyards in Pauillac were planted in the second half of the 13th century, though the area was still mostly growing grains, like cereal. The wine industry really took off in the 1600s when Dutch engineers drained the Medoc salt marshes, and people were like, hey, this soil is real good for growing wine grapes. Oh. That's what they said. But they said it for...
3: They said, hey.
2: No, they were like, haha, this soil is good for grapes. Anyway, in Saint-Julien, both aristocrats and the Bordeaux bourgeois, which is also a French word, started buying large plots of vines and building their fancy chateaus, many of which still dominate the landscape today, and I'd kind of like to see them,
3: ooh,
2: personally.
3: But I'll go with you.
2: Okay, let's do it. Mm-hmm. Pauillac also had a big advantage because it was close to the docks on the Gironde estuary, which made it a great center for commerce. And by the early 1800s, it had become the largest city in the Medoc because merchants and brokers moved there because of the wine trade. So wine made people move in there. Yeah. Now, the reputation of these regions was really locked in by the Bordeaux Wine Official Classification of 1855, which was requested by Emperor Napoleon III. And yes, that was a big deal, and it's a big deal even today. Pauillac became home to three of the five first growths. And maybe you've heard of some of these wines.
3: Okay, give them to me.
2: Lafitte, Latour, and Mouton.
3: Okay.
2: Okay? Mm-hmm. Saint-Julien does not have a first growth, but it became pretty famous for having a ridiculous concentration of elite estates with 11 classified growths in a pretty small appellation. Okay, now I've said a bunch of things you're probably like, I don't know what they're talking about. It sounds like fancy wine nerd talk, and it is. But we're going to break it down a little bit because I think it's something to know. The whole thing about growths and class growths, again, can be a little confusing, but just know this. In Bordeaux, when wine people talk about first growth, second growth, and so on, they're usually talking about this famous 1855 classification that Napoleon III asked for. And in this context, the word cru, so you've heard the word cru, mm-hmm. C-R-U,
3: yes.
2: is usually translated as growth. Oh. So premier cru means first growth. And so on all the way down to fifth growth. A classed growth just means a chateau made it into the historic ranking. It made it. It made it, Carmela.
3: Woo!
2: So the fact that these Costco wines come from Pauillac and Saint-Julien does not mean they are first growths or classed growths, but it does mean they come from two of the most famous and important appellations in Bordeaux.
3: Wow.
2: So that's what you need to know. So let's dig into Pauillac and Saint-Julien a little bit more. Remember, these are both left bank wines, so Cabernet Sauvignon is usually the star of the show. Pauillac and Saint-Julien only make red wines. They only make red wines in the appellation, no white wines. And the classic blend is Cabernet Sauvignon with some Merlot, Cabernet Franc, and sometimes Petit Verdot. Cabernet Sauvignon brings structure and power. Merlot brings roundness and softness. Cabernet Franc can bring some freshness and aromatics. And Petit Verdot is usually used in small amounts for color and structure and spice. And yes, Malbec and Carménère are historically part of Bordeaux too, but they are used in either tiny amounts or not at all. Now, typically, top quality chateaus produce blends consisting of about 70% Cabernet Sauvignon, and the remainder is Merlot and Cabernet Franc, etc. Pauillac tends to be heavy in Cabernet Sauvignon, with some estates using as much as 80% in the blend. And then in Saint-Julien, Cabernet Sauvignon is typically closer to about 60% of the blend. Mm. So just more stuff for your brain box.
3: Right.
2: Because you want to know.
3: So much.
2: But if you really like Cabernet Sauvignon, you might like Pauillac a little bit better than Saint-Julien. But, you know, we'll find out today. Pauillac is often called the jewel in the crown of the Madeau and is considered by many to be the epitome of Bordeaux.
3: Wow.
2: And its fame is built on several factors. One is the home of the elites, as we said. Three of the five first growths are in Pauillac. It's called the Iron Fist in a Velvet Glove,
3: oh,
2: Carmela.
3: Wait, that seems kind of intense.
2: It is.
3: Aggressive.
2: No, it is. It's a specific style of wine. It's rich. It's full-bodied. It's got heavy structure, but it gains some elegance as it ages.
3: Hmm.
2: And key tasting notes are often these wine nerd terms like cassis, lead pencil, cedarwood.
3: So sophisticated.
2: And cigar box.
3: It's just like lead pencil.
2: But if you want to be snobby, if you want to like show
3: off. Say lead pencil?
2: Say lead or pencil shavings. Absolutely.
3: Oh boy.
2: And exceptional longevity is another thing that makes them stand out. Pauillac produces some of the longest lived wines in the world that and top vintages can age for 100 years.
3: Mm.
2: 100 years. That's older than me.
3: Yeah, by a little.
2: A little bit. Saint-Julien is the smallest of the major Medoc appellations, and it's revered for its consistency and balance. And here are some key factors for Saint-Julien. It's a densely classified terroir. In other words, as we said, the entire appellation is of elite quality. So although there are no first growths, it's got a lot of what they call super seconds. So Saint-Julien is famous for its super second growths, estates that produce wine of quality, often considered equal to the first growths. And as I said, balance. The wines are famous for combining the power of Pauillac with the elegance of Margaux. And it also has considered homogeneous in terroir. The region features a uniform soil of large gravel, which acts as natural radiators to help the Cabernet Sauvignon grapes ripen.
3: Ooh.
2: So sometimes, this is what people say, Carla, sometimes.
3: Okay.
2: That Pauillac is like the superstars. They're like, you know, the big names.
3: Mm-hmm.
2: And Saint-Julien has the deep bench.
3: Okay.
2: Right? So, you know, starters and the bench. But still, the bench can be really good.
3: Well,
2: sixth
3: right,
2: man of the
3: need,
2: year.
3: Look, you need a strong bench.
2: Exactly. And that's why I think this tasting could be really interesting because we're going to see if we can tell a difference between the two.
3: Well, We will see.
2: Well, and on that, I think that's enough information. So I think it's time to learn a little bit more about these wines. What do you say?
3: Let's do it.
2: Okay, so as usual, the wines we have chosen for this episode are under $25 each. Duh, because they're from Costco. And that should also make them relatively easy to find because we bought them at Costco because they're Kirkland wines. Now, Bordeaux wines are not terribly hard to find, but you do need to go to a place with a decent wine selection of French wines to get good ones, especially to find wines that are from Saint-Julien and Pauillac in particular. So check your local Costco to see if they have these wines, because it can be a little bit of a crapshoot when you go to Costco. You don't know which ones you're going to get. And I think I bought these a little bit over a month ago. And as usual, you can always go to your local wine shop and ask them to help, and they'll be happy to do that. The first wine we're going to drink is the 2023 Costco Kirkland Signature Saint-Julien. And this wine was a little easier to find out information about. So first, it's a blend of 62% Cabernet Sauvignon and 38% Merlot. So it's close to balanced. It's close to balanced. Mm-hmm. The wine is bottled by Maison Gin Este. And they are not a chateau, but they're a négociant. And négociant is a fancy name for a firm that works with chateaus and either buys grapes from them or bottles the wine or makes the wine, etc. So they're not growing the grapes, they're buying the grapes, and then they're either bottling or making the wine.
3: Okay.
2: But they are a merchant dating all the way back to 1897, and they have more than 350 partner chateaus that they work with. The Costco wine blog gave this wine 93 points, and the Reverse Wine Snob gave it an 89 to 90. They couldn't decide.
3: What?
2: It's like 6.7.
3: 89 to 90.
2: Dash 90. Yeah, I don't know.
3: Huh.
2: But that means they're both buys. And in fact, the Costco wine blog called it the best vintage ever for this wine.
3: Wow.
2: This Kirkland wine. They also note that the last vintage, which was from 2021, was actually 76% Merlot.
3: Oh.
2: So that's kind of strange.
3: Mm-hmm.
2: So this is a big switch. But there's not a lot more to tell you about this wine, so we're going to go to the next one. The second one is the 2023 Costco Kirkland Signature Pauillac. This wine was a little bit more mysterious, harder to find out stuff about. So for instance, they do not list the blend. They don't tell, say that. Yeah, but we can be pretty certain it's Cabernet Sauvignon heavy. The back label does say it was aged 9 months in French oak barrels, which is completely expected. And the label identifies the bottler as, get this, MLAF33460.
3: What?
2: You know, very precise.
3: That's hard to remember.
2: I know.
3: You're like, hey, can you get that bottle? Let's see. What is it?
2: MLAF33460.
3: I'm so glad they don't label wines like that normally.
2: I am too. I would hate that to be the name of my company.
3: Right. Or like of me.
2: Oh.
3: That would be strange. My name.
2: That would be odd.
3: It'd be weird.
2: It'd be very odd. And then MISA Imports, M-I-S-A Imports, is the importer. The Costco Wine Blog gave this wine a 92. The Reverse Wine Snob gave it a 91. The Costco Wine Blog said that this wine is a baby and could use more time in the bottle. So it may be a little early. So that's something to consider. I agree with that in general for really good wines. It probably needs 7 to 10 years before it's ready. But we'll see. And the Reverse Wine Snob said that this wine has not been at Costco for 7 years.
3: Oh, no.
2: Yeah, so this is the first Pauillac that they've had on the Kirkland Signature label in 7 years.
3: What?
2: So if you find it, people, grab it, and we'll tell you if it's worth drinking.
3: Right.
2: And you are very unlikely to ever find a wine from Pauillac at this price, ever.
3: Mm. So we lucked out.
2: Yeah. So
3: maybe.
2: We did. And so what I would say is, after this episode, if we really like it, then you should run out and get it. Actually.
3: Will you be running out to get more?
2: No, probably not.
3: Okay.
2: But no, actually, just know that our wine taste is our wine taste. We're not Cabernet Sauvignon lovers, so we may not like it so much, but we'll tell you if we think a Cabernet Sauvignon lover will like it too.
3: Well, right. But, and if it's something that we would like that we normally wouldn't.
2: True.
3: Either.
2: We'll let you know.
3: Right.
2: Okay, Carmela, that's it. I think that's enough information. So if you have one of these wines and you taste along with us, let us know what you think. But if you have any Bordeaux wine, just open it. Even a $1,000 Bordeaux wine, just drink along with us.
3: It's worth it with us.
2: What are you saving it for?
3: Right.
2: This is the special occasion you've been waiting for.
3: This Thursday or Monday or Wednesday night that
2: you don't know what
3: night
2: it is.
3: You don't, this?
2: Yeah.
3: Just whenever you're listening to it, it's special.
2: That's right.
3: It's a special night.
2: And you're with us. And you don't get to be with us all the time, just on these special nights.
3: Right.
2: So open up
3: just
2: that.
3: Just once a week. Unless you listen to us the same episode every day.
2: Which would be...
3: if you're a re-listener.
2: Wow. That would be a lot. And if you do, please let us know.
3: We can only wish.
2: Yeah, we'll get you a therapist. Okay, anyway, we'll be right back. Hi, everyone. 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All right, now let's get back to the show. Okay, we're back and we're ready to try our first wine. And the sound in this room is so bouncy, I have to stay really close to the mic, and I don't think it's helping that much. Okay,

0: of the wine,
1: very,
0: like the edges. I think it's really pretty.
1: Very pretty.
0: But it's dark. It's a dark wine. Mm-hmm. Okay. Now let's see what made you cough. It smells strong.
1: Yeah. It's very strong.
0: Yeah.
1: I mean, it's like, it's very plummy and maybe blackberry. I'm getting spice too.
0: Smoke, wood.
1: Mm-hmm.
0: I really wish I had opened these up a little earlier. I opened them up just like a couple of minutes ago. And so the other one, the Pulyak, I opened up at the same time so it could get a little air. I just think this needs air and time.
1: Oof, yeah, it is strong.
0: Yeah, I'm with you. Those same flavors. Black cherry. I'm getting black cherry as well. And yeah, spice.
1: I'm trying to put my finger on the spice. I mean, it's kind of peppery.
0: Yeah, black
1: pepper. For sure. Yeah, black. But I'm almost thinking there are some baking spices, like maybe even like clove. They're kind of intense.
0: I could do that. I could do clove. Ooh, on the swirl, it gets a little clay on the swirl.
1: Oh.
0: Boy, this is a wine, like it just feels big. Carmel is not excited about it.
1: I'm just not. I mean, No, it's just big.
0: Just remember,
1: it's juicy.
0: We don't usually drink these kinds of wines. So if we don't love it, that may mean that you love it. It's okay.
1: Yeah, no. And I do like the smell. It is very aromatic. I can just tell it's going to be intense, probably.
0: Yeah. It smells young to me. It smells hot to me. Mm. Like I really should have opened it up. It probably needs a little bit more time in the air. But you know what? Let's try it. Let's put it to the test. Let's see what we think. You know, it's not as overpowering. It's not as punch you in the face as I thought it was going to be.
1: It's not. It's funny. There's a little bit of acidity in it that I didn't expect.
0: For sure. Yeah.
1: It's not as oaky.
0: And it's got nice tannins. It's got kind of like, you know, they talk about firm tannins. I think it's actually, well, this is the Saint-Julien. So it's a little softer and rounder.
1: I agree.
0: Yeah. And it's got nice fruit on the beginning.
1: Mm-hmm. But not too, you know, sometimes they're so juicy and jammy and they're almost like a dried fruit, something mm-hmm. very intense and concentrated. I'm not finding that. I'm not finding it coming through as really, you know, intense.
0: Yeah, I agree. It's a firm, grippy wine for sure. I am getting a little bit of that pencil shavings or pencil lead on it.
1: Mm-hmm.
0: And on the front, it's very like, it's dark fruits. I want to say cherry again, like black, dark black cherry, but maybe it is more of that like black currant.
1: Okay, yeah, I would say something like that. But I am getting kind of like a prune or like a date, even, but not anything, you know, I mean, those can both be pretty rich.
0: Yeah.
1: So it's almost like a tamped down. I'm getting the flavors. I'm just not finding it quite as intense as I thought I would from the smell.
0: Yeah, this is where I think the Merlot really kind of cuts the, you know, like softens the edges, kind of rounds it out. Like if it was just Cabernet, I think it would be super strong, mm-hmm. but the Merlot just kind of like rounds it out. It's a pretty nice wine. Yeah. I think this is something that if you have a Cabernet lover or you have somebody who loves a big, bold red wine, I think they'd really like this. And again, I think it's pretty young.
1: Yeah.
0: Carmela, what would you eat with this Carrasco Kirkland Signature Saint-Julien?
1: It's so funny. I'm kind of thinking like, I mean, you can do a lot, but I think like a cheeseburger would be really good with this. Something meaty, cheesy.
0: Steak? Would you do steak?
1: For sure.
0: Yeah.
1: Steak and potatoes even. I mean,
0: a stew.
1: For sure. It's kind of fall. It's kind mm-hmm. of a fall wine. What about you?
0: It's a food wine. Like this is a great example of a wine that you can drink on its own and it's also going to be really good with food. I think it needs rich, fatty meats.
1: Mm-hmm.
0: Sausages would be good, but I think that would be really nice.
1: Well,
0: with
1: that. That's
0: where a cheeseburger.
1: Something juicy. It doesn't really fit with this, you know, French Bordeaux.
0: No, but, it does. I mean, steak frites. How about steak frites?
1: Exactly.
0: That would be perfect.
1: So much fancier, but for some reason that just crossed my mind.
0: Yeah. Well, I think we rate it.
1: Okay.
0: So let's do it. Okay. As a reminder, on our rating scale, we rate on a scale of 1 to 10. We don't give half points. 7 and above means we're going to buy it. 4 below means we're going to pour it down the sink. A 5 or 6 means we're going to drink it. We're going to finish it, but we're probably not going to buy it. So, Carmela, this is a tough one for you, I know.
1: Well, no, I think actually that I wasn't giving it a fair shot when I was smelling it. I just felt like it was going to be too rich for me.
0: I thought so, too. I was expecting not to like it.
1: Yeah, so I'm going to give it a 7.
0: Okay, I like it. I'm going to give it an 8.
1: Ooh.
0: And I think if this was a few years older and I'd opened it up a bit longer, I think that I would give it a higher rating.
1: That's a good rating to begin with.
0: Yeah, this is a really good wine. This is a wine your dad would love.
1: Oh,
0: I think you're, okay. Don't you think your dad would love
1: yeah,
0: this?
1: Yeah, I think so.

0: I mean, it's a nice wine. It's kind of balanced. It's got some, like, you know, it's got nice fruit. It's also got good tannin. It's great with food. Like, this is a really nice wine. We just had a raccoon run by. We're like,
1: see,
0: oh my
1: our
0: gosh.
1: New view.
0: This is why when we get the Yorkie, we have to be careful because that raccoon probably eat it.
1: Yeah, that raccoon was like three times the size of our little Yorkie.
0: Yeah, totally. Okay, we're going to take a break and we're going to try our second wine.
1: All right.
0: Okay, we're back and we're ready to try our next wine. This is the Costco Kirkland Signature Pauillac. It's from Bordeaux, France. 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
1: Woo.
0: Still a bargain. Mm-hmm. 13.5% alcohol. So both of these are only 13.5% alcohol. So I think if you're waiting for one of those big like alcohol bombs, that's not what you're going to get. I think it's a little bit more balanced. We don't know the blend. We know it's Cabernet Sauvignon based. It probably has some Merlot in it, but we'll find out. Costco Wine Blog gave it a 92. Reverse Wine Snob gave it a 91. So these are close ratings. But Carmela, let's talk about the color first.
1: It's similar, and it's very pretty dark, too.
0: Yeah, I would say it's lacking that ruby kind of rim.
1: On the edges. And it's a little more purple.
0: It's dark. Like, yeah. It's almost black purple.
1: Right.
0: Like, it's very dark. So I think it's a darker color. It's not quite as translucent on the edges. It's not quite, to me, it's not quite as pretty. It's more, it seems like a serious wine.
1: Oh.
0: Seems very serious.
1: Not so approachable.
0: Yeah, like you.
1: It's a little intimidating.
0: Like you.
1: Like me?
0: Yeah, like you. You're intimidating.
1: Ooh.
0: Yeah, I'm not.
1: I've never been told that before.
0: Oh, right. Anyway, let's smell it and see what we think. It's flowery.
1: I was going to say the same thing.
0: It's kind of
1: floral.
0: But yeah. There's roses.
1: There's something molassesy on it, too. It's kind of like thick and syrupy.
0: It does kind of have a thick kind of smell. I'm getting a little cherry on it. Not just a little, a lot of cherry on it.
1: Yeah, me too. But dark cherry.
0: But like one of those ripe red cherries, like those dark red cherries, like ripe.
1: Agree.
0: Really
1: agree.
0: Ripe.
1: Yep. I totally agree.
0: I think it's got plum. It's got spice. I'm getting like cedar on it, you know, wood. It's definitely got
1: a
0: wood.
1: What kind of spice? Like baking spice? I kind of feel like it's a... You're not getting baking?
0: No, I'm thinking more cayenne. I'm almost getting like a cayenne.
1: Hot,
0: or,
1: yeah.
0: But maybe a little cinnamon,
1: too. I'm going to say a little bit of cinnamon stick, almost.
0: Ooh, like even the stick. More, not just the stuff that you just sprinkle on.
1: No, like when you
0: like
1: kind of shave, you know, cinnamon or you steep cinnamon sticks. Whoa, is it making
0: coughed.
1: You cough now?
0: I'm with you.
1: Yeah, something like that. Like, you know, with, or even nutmeg, kind of a freshly shaved spice.
0: Yeah, I like it.
1: Baking spice.
0: It's a little jammy. Like, I feel like I'm getting a little, like, blackberry jam or blueberry jam on it. It's kind of nice. It's got, like, this nice kind of jammy kind of smell, which I don't typically love a lot, but it's fruity. It smells fruity and juicy to me.
1: It's a little... I'm getting molasses. I don't know.
0: You're
1: like, blackstrap molasses.
0: Wow.
1: And it's almost a little bit of, like, it smells
0: sweet.
1: A little bit like port.
0: It's got some sweetness on it.
1: Yeah,
0: for sure. Mm. That's what I was getting, too, with that, like, those berries. I think it's, like, jammy. I think it's fruity.
1: Ooh.
0: I mean, sugary, like, sweet.
1: Right.
0: I'm totally with you.
1: Okay,
0: well, let's taste it. That's a real test.
1: That's right.
0: That's a good wine. You're not so crazy about it.
1: No,
0: that
1: I like it.
0: Juicy and fruity and
1: why do you think I'm not
0: forward?
1: Why?
0: Because you kind of rolled your eyes. You spit and then
1: no,
0: you
1: No, I rolled
0: your
1: my
0: eyes
1: because I was spitting.
0: Oh, she spits, ladies and gentlemen.
1: Sometimes I spit.
0: No, she spits. She doesn't like to drink a lot of wine anymore, and so she spits a lot. She's like a real taster.
1: Right. No,
0: not
1: I mean,
0: like
1: I'll
0: me,
1: drink.
0: Who's getting like half crocked.
1: He gets drunk and
0: no,
1: I
0: don't.
1: No, he doesn't.
0: I do not.
1: Wow. And he gets angry.
0: No, I don't.
1: No, I do like, but I don't, you know, I just like to sometimes spit, you know.
0: There's so much there that we could go into that's really kind of dirty, but we're not going to talk about
1: it. No, I wasn't trying to be dirty at all.
0: I know.
1: I mean, like, spitting is dirty.
0: She's a spitter.
1: Spitting, like, I think we can all agree is pretty dirty.
0: Yeah, she's trying to avoid the joke, but it's fine. Okay. It's a really juicy, it's very juicy.
1: It's a very dirty wine.
0: It's a very dirty wine.
1: No, it's very juicy and jammy.
0: This is a wine that needs age. It is a baby. Like, this is really young. You can see where it's going to go. It's going to have a long life, this wine, I think. It's nice. Like, it's a nice wine, but I think it is young and it needs air. Kind of like me.
1: I need room to breathe.
0: I need some air.
1: Do you need some room to breathe?
0: Kind of.
1: Wow. Are you feeling a little suffocated? Should I put a cork in you one day?
0: Jesus, harmony. Maybe. Okay. What else are you tasting, Carmela?
1: Well, I mean, a lot of what I was smelling. I'm getting that little bit of sweetness, that little bit of molasses or brown sugar almost. Mm-hmm. But it's definitely got fruit on it. Dark cherry again, plum probably too.
0: It's got a lot of acid right now. I feel like it's kind of acidy, which is going to be great with food. But I think over the long haul, it might mellow out a little bit. I feel like it has maybe some Cabernet Franc in it. Maybe a little bit more Cabernet Franc than Merlot because it's not as round. It's not as round as the other one, but it's got that fresh kind of freshness.
1: Don't you wish you could guess what it was in and somebody would tell, like what percentage of, yeah. of just what was in this wine, which grapes?
0: This is going to be something that tortures me for the rest of my life.
1: Oh my God,
0: now.
1: I'm so sorry. Do you think maybe you could like reach out to them?
0: Reach out and touch.
1: Oh boy.
0: Somebody in Poyok. All right. Well, what food would you pair with this Costco Kirkland signature Poyok?
1: I think a lot of the same.
0: Steak. It's a steak wine.
1: It's a red meat wine.
0: It's a steak frite wine.
1: Yeah.
0: I want to have steak frite.
1: Steak frite would be awesome.
0: Cheeseburger. Blue cheeseburger. Blue cheese would be good.
1: Wow.
0: Like don't you think blue cheese?
1: Yes. Yes. Kind of a blue cheese like sauce or something with that steak.
0: Like a filet mignon, which is also French. A filet mignon with one of those.
1: You say it.
0: Yeah. With that little like sometimes I put a little of
1: on top and it kind of melts a little bit. Yeah.
0: Yeah. You know,
1: that's what I would like on with this.
0: Of it there.
1: Whatever the is, I don't know.
0: Yeah.
1: I'm tired
0: you
1: of
0: spit it out, and then that's fine.
1: If you can spit. Spitting's okay if you spit into a glass.
0: That's enough.
1: You don't spit in the house.
0: Okay, this is going too far.
1: I mean, unless
0: far.
1: It's going into that thing.
0: All right, that thing. Anyway, anything else? I think this is a steak wine.
1: I do too.
0: It's really nice. But very you know nice. What? Actually, I think this could hold up to lasagna. Don't you think spaghetti
1: for sure.
0: and meatballs?
1: Or a bolognese like, sauce.
0: Totally, totally. This is
1: for
0: a great.
1: Sure.
0: Yeah. I mean, actually, you know what I'm thinking?
1: You could even do like a tenderloin, actually, like a pork tenderloin.
0: I think
1: sorry.
0: So too.
1: I think you could. Like
0: don't
1: a crusted one.
0: Be nice. Be happy
1: I
0: about it.
1: I am sorry.
0: No, don't be sorry.
1: No, but like a crusted one would be really
0: good. Krusty the Clown.
1: No.
0: And you know what I'm thinking? Beef stroganoff. You know, something creamy and beefy. You're like, oh God. Mexican food actually might be okay with this, like a cheesy
1: enchilada
0: or nachos.
1: I had
0: oh,
1: my
0: God.
1: Son knows how to treat me. He took me to Mexican food 2 nights in a row.
0: Oh my God.
1: I know.
0: That doesn't sound like
1: I loved it.
0: That where is so many stories here that
1: anyway,
0: we could tell. Carmela, what are you gonna rate this wine?
1: I'm gonna it's you know what? It's giving me 8 vibes.
0: Yeah.
1: I mean, I might give it an 8 because it's really not one I would typically even buy. But if I'm going to buy a wine like this, if I gave the other one a 7 and I like this one better, I'm going to give it an 8.
0: Yeah, this is an 8 for me. But I think if it was older, I think I'd give it a 9. I think it needs a little bit of
1: ageism
0: time.
1: Ageism now.
0: It is a baby. So I think it needs, but these are both really good wines.
1: Yeah, I think so too.
0: I'm actually super pleased and surprised. Because again, we don't really love Cabernet Sauvignon, but this is why to me, okay, I'm just going to geek out and be rude or whatever, yuck somebody's yum, but I don't mean to do that. I will say that like California cabs are just mostly Cabernet Sauvignon, and I think they're too much. Like I think you need a little bit of blend to mellow them out a little bit and make them more drinkable and more approachable. Otherwise, they are just kind of punch you in the face wines. Like this is a big, bold, complex wine. They both are. But the blend makes them so much more drinkable, don't you think?
1: Yeah, agreed.
0: Yeah. Okay, which one of these are you finishing tonight?
1: I'll go with this Poyok.
0: Okay, Poyok. I think I like them both. I don't know. I'm having trouble. I'm going to go with the Poyok as well, but they're both really nice.
1: Yeah.
0: Okay, Carmela, let's see if we nailed the taste profiles that are expected from Red Bordeaux from Saint-Julien and Poyok. Saint-Julien, smooth, juicy, silky, blueberry, blackcurrant, prune, floral, spicy, licorice, mint, baking spices, chocolate mocha, pencil shavings, truffle, leather. How'd we do?
1: Pretty darn well.
0: Pretty good. We didn't get a lot of leather. I didn't get truffle.
1: Yeah, I mean, we had a few, you know, pretty solid ones.
0: What do you think about mocha?
1: I, you know what, I like that cog. I think it's good.
0: COG? Did you say COG? Uh-huh. I don't know what you mean by COG.
1: I don't know, but cost of goods. Have you heard that?
0: No, I like it, but I don't understand it.
1: Yeah, I don't either.
0: But it's kind of like I don't understand you very often, but that's okay.
1: I think it's a thing. I'll have to look it up.
0: I like it. Okay. And Poyak, full-bodied, rich, firm, blackcurrant, blackberry, dark cherry, pencil-lead, cigar, cedar, tobacco, wet forest, stones after a rainstorm, spice, mocha, smoke. What do you think? Did we get it?
1: Not bad.
0: What are you doing?
1: I'm looking at what a COG is.
0: Oh, she's looking up a COG, ladies and gentlemen. So with that, we're going to just look at, okay, the Costco Kirkland Signature. The winery says bursting with luscious black fruit aromas. Agree with that. This wine radiates a generous fruity character that captivates the senses. Layers of cocoa. That's interesting. You like that COG. Intertwine with vibrant fruit and spicy notes, creating an aromatic symphony. I like it.
1: Oh.
0: Reverse Wine Snob says opens with a much different aroma than a 2021. Bit shy at first, keeps swirling. Pleasing dark fruits plus a lot of other touches like baking spice, pencil shavings, mint, chocolate, and licorice. I didn't get licorice, but we definitely got pencil shavings.
1: Yeah. No, I didn't really either.
0: Yeah. Firm tannins, nice aging potential. I agree. Grippy on the finish. I agree. Costco Wine Blog in the glass, medium to deep ruby, spice and floral nose, black fruit, blackberry, black cherry, grippy tannins, lingering cedar, mocha, good acidity. I agree, good acidity. Mocha, they keep getting chocolate and cocoa.
1: How
0: and mocha.
1: Funny. I mean, I do think that I can get behind that, but I wouldn't have pulled that out.
0: It didn't like overpower me with that kind of flavor.
1: Yeah, because sometimes you do get a little bit of chocolate, dark
0: for
1: chocolate.
0: For sure, for
1: mocha.
0: Sure.
1: But yeah, I don't know. I don't think that was something that I was would come up with these wines.
0: What are the COGs? What are the COG?
1: I don't really
0: it's
1: know.
0: Not. Okay, we're going to move on.
1: Yeah.
0: Costco Signature Boyac. Intense aromas with notes of black cherry, vanilla, brown baking spices.
1: Mm-hmm.
0: Complex with full body. Tannins are fine. I agree with that. Integrated with a long, refined finish. I agree with that. Costco Wine Blog. The wine is medium to dark ruby in the glass. Nose of pencil shavings, tobacco, cedar, medium plus in body, red and dark fruit flavor, cherry, blackberry, tight tannins. Mm. Keeping the wine a bit closed right now. I agree. There's high potential here, but it might take time to unlock. I totally agree. I think it's young. It's nice tasting, but I think in 5 or 10 years, it'll be fantastic.
1: Mm.
0: Reverse Wine Snob begins with an enticing aroma that gets even better as it has more air. I think it needs air. Blackberry, dusty spice, cedar, vanilla. Did you get any vanilla? I don't think so.
1: Not really, no.
0: Smooth mouthfeel, nice depth, similar flavors to the nose. Definitely gets better with air. So don't be shy about letting it breathe. I agree. Dry, grippy, quite long, slightly better on day two with added tobacco notes.
1: Oh.
0: So I think it does. It's young. Carmela, what's the verdict on Red Bordeaux from Saint-Julien and Poyat?
1: I like it. Yeah. I'm actually pleasantly surprised. I wasn't going at it thinking that I was thinking I'm going to have to really think about this as if I was a lover of these wines.
0: Yeah.
1: But I actually am enjoying it and I would drink it and I would buy it for, especially for people, like certain people that would be coming over. So I'm down. What about you?
0: I agree. You know, again, we don't tend to love California cabs. And I think this is the reason why it's so important to know French Bordeaux, because it's what the wine, you know, it's where the wine came from. But I think it's also this blending and this roundness and this more depth and complexity that I really like a lot better than some of those really aggressive California cabs. I just think this is to me, this is a much nicer wine drinking experience. And I think a lot nicer with food. I find sometimes that those wines are so sharp and aggressive that they're just hard to like love.
1: Yeah.
0: For me.
1: I can see that.
0: Okay. And now it's time to head over to our news desk so that we can cover our Wine in the News this week segment. Wine in the News this week. Our Wine in the News this week comes from the New York Times, Carmela, written by Eric Asimov, who's the chief wine critic of the New York Times.
1: Huh.
0: There's links in the show notes, as always, and the article is entitled, "This Wine Was the Toast of the World, Now Even the Locals Don't Drink It."
1: Hmm.
0: And the headline is not a tease. It is literally about how nobody in Bordeaux is drinking Bordeaux anymore.
1: What?
0: Fits with the episode. Am I right or am
1: you
0: I right?
1: So right.
0: Okay, so here's what's up. Asimov, I literally wrote that. Here's what's up. Asimov spent some time in Bordeaux this spring. He was walking the streets. He was eating at restaurants. He was going to wine bars and doing the things you would expect a wine critic to do at the world famous wine capital
1: right.
0: of Bordeaux.
1: Right.
0: Look at what people are drinking, right? Find out what
1: weird.
0: They're drinking.
1: It would be weird if if this person wasn't.
0: Right. If he was drinking coffee and sodas, that would be odd.
1: Right.
0: So what he found was the bottles on the tables all over the city were from everywhere except Bordeaux.
1: Oh my gosh.
0: People were drinking Loire Valley whites. They were drinking Beaujolais. They were drinking natural wines from other regions. They were drinking Burgundy. They were drinking, as Asimov put it, basically anything other than the wine that made their city or their region famous.
1: Weird.
0: And this is not normal. In every other wine region in France and most European countries, the local wine dominates the local wine lists. And part of the reason is that they make it there, but it's also expected to be perfect to pair with local foods. You go to Burgundy, Carmela, you drink Burgundy.
1: You would think.
0: You go to Rhone, you drink Rhone. That's like French wine rule. It's rules.
1: Right.
0: It's practically written in stone.
1: When in
0: France, do what the French do.
1: Exactly.
0: Exactly. But it seems that Bordeaux is the one place where this truth has fallen apart.
1: Oh my.
0: But why is that? So Asimov says the answer turns out to be a couple of things. The first is it's expensive.
1: True.
0: So Bordeaux wine is expensive. And they say that the Bordeaux wines have become so expensive that nobody actually living in Bordeaux can afford them. One Bordeaux wine professional told Asimov that only an extremely wealthy elite can now afford bottles of this
1: kind.
0: Well,
1: do they have a Costco nearby?
0: That's a great question.
1: I mean,
0: or a Walmart.
1: On.
0: Maybe go to the Walmart.
1: Right.
0: The second part is the other end of the shelf. The cheap Bordeaux that you find in French supermarkets, you know, the 3 euro, 5 euro bottles are said to be so bad, so dreadful. That's what he said. To drink that they have become ignored. So you've got the top of the market that's priced out for locals and the bottom of the market not worth drinking. And so the middle, the part that should really be drinking on an everyday basis is like, there's nothing here for me. The other piece of this is generational. So if you got our newsletter, I wrote a little bit about this. But younger drinkers in Bordeaux, people in their 20s and 30s, they see Bordeaux wine and the way a lot of young drinkers everywhere see it. It's stuffy. It's something their grandparents drink. It's old fashioned. It's high prices, it's rules, it's all that kind of stuff. So they're looking for natural wines, lighter reds, easier whites, stuff that feels more current. And so, again, this is part of what's happening as well. So to be fair, Asimov is careful to say that it's not literally every restaurant where this is happening, but he saw it frequently enough to call it out. And it's strange because not only is Bordeaux so famous for wine, but it's one of the premier wine destinations in the world. It's where people go to drink Bordeaux. That's why you go there. So for people not to be drinking it there is kind of strange. Carmela, what do you think about this whole thing?
1: Well, no, I'm kind of surprised, but in one sense and not in another. People
0: want
1: to branch. They want to branch out more. They want to try different things, and they don't really want to spend the money.
0: I agree.
1: It's expensive out there, so I'm not a bit surprised. I mean, sometimes I'm like, I mean, when you first said it, I was like, what?
0: That's crazy.
1: But, right.
0: Because you would never, in Italy or other places we travel, you're always drinking local beverages, eating local foods.
1: It's kind of too bad that it's still so expensive in the local area.
0: I fully agree.
1: So if it's not accessible where it's, you know, made, then
0: it's bad news.
1: Yeah, it's too bad.
0: I agree. All right. We have some fun listener shout outs this week. We love it when you reach out. So please keep reaching out and we always respond. But Adrian, she shared a Lebanese white wine that she had that she really liked. It was a blend of Sauvignon Blanc, Chardonnay, and Semillon. She said it was better than your average, you know, Sauvignon Blanc. So that's really cool.
1: Nice.
0: Ashley asked about our new puppy. And she was wondering if we have also done Eastern European wine. So we have done some like Croatia and Albania, but there's others like Georgia. And so, Ashley, we're on it. And we'll tell you more about the Yorkie when we get her.
1: Right.
0: We're still in Yorkie limbo right now.
1: Mm-hmm.
0: Timmy asked where he can hear our music. That's why you need to sign up
1: like
0: for
1: your
0: the
1: new music?
0: Yeah. Well, no, because this is why you have to sign up for the newsletter, because there's pictures in there of me singing in a band with Carmela's uncle.
1: Yeah, so kind of amazing. And Joe is so good.
0: Oh, boy.
1: He's so good. He's a great lead singer.
0: Oh, boy. That's really nice.
1: Mm-hmm.
0: She's getting paid. And then Chef Paul got back to us, and he said he liked the episode on Michigan wine and suggested we look into cold hybrid grapes. And he believes that with global warming, they're going to be more essential. And Paul, Chef Paul, we agree with you.
1: You're so good, Chef Paul.
0: So we got it on the list. Okay, wine's coming up in future episodes in case you want to drink along with us. We're going to do Verdejo. And again, if you go to the show notes, we'll give you the exact vintages and even the links to the specific wines. Verdejo, Gigondas, Vermentino, and Chateauneuf de Pape, the Costco Kirkland version, and then another version. Those will be worth it as well. But Carmelo, it's time for us to go. 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But with that, we're going to sign off. So thank you once again. We'll see you next time. And as we like to say, life is short, so stop drinking wine. 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